0: hold on. Time is coming. And it was really, really inspirational.
1: Tell us about the song, The Entertainer.
2: It's Caleb's favorite. It's a song I wrote with another black composer by the name of Jonathan Bingham. It actually started as a voice memo on my phone and has grown to a song that has incorporated about 50 different instruments on stage.
3: I do not seek fortune nor fame.
1: Caleb, what do you hope to inspire in the people who come out to see you, your fellow musicians, the Philharmonic Orchestra play in venues all across the country?
0: I hope to show them the same thing that these guys have shown to me. I want people to realize that it's not impossible, that a lot of your dreams, a lot of your hopes, a lot of your desires, they are within your reach. And I feel like the bond that I share with the people in this community is something that is really going to affect me the rest of my life.
1: Jeffrey and Andrew, I want to bring it back to you. What does it mean to you to be back here performing in Washington again?
2: We're always excited to come back to D.C., Chocolate City, and perform. The audience always gives us a lot of energy.
4: And I think that, you know, even in today's climate of, you know, what things look like now, while folks are trying to erase our place in this country, what we've contributed to this country, what we continue to try to do and push forward in this representation is just as important now that as it was 26 years ago.
1: We've been speaking with Jeffrey and Andrea McNeil and Caleb Cabell of the Philharmonic Orchestra. Thanks to all of you.
2: Thank you.
0: Thank you so much.
4: Thank you.
1: The Philharmonic Orchestra's performance schedule continues in cities across the country through October. This performance chat was produced by Brianna Scott with audio engineering by Andy Huther and Tiffany Vera Castro. It was edited by Ashley Brown.
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5: 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I'm Debbie Elliott.
10: And I'm Elsa Chang. The White House recently announced it's ushering in a golden age of science.
5: The Democrats argue it's not the win the administration claims. The victories that you're touting are merely cheap, shiny distractions concealing the nation's crumbling scientific infrastructure.
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11: Live from NPR News in Culver City, California, I'm Duane Brown. After the Supreme Court struck down President Trump's sweeping tariffs on nearly every U.S. trading partner earlier this year, the administration is ramping up its global trade war today with a fresh round of duties on 60 countries, accusing them of doing little to enforce a ban on goods produced by forced labor. Alan Wolf is a longtime trade policy specialist who was part of a federal government team that helped draft the law that the administration is currently using.
12: Tariffs can be used to get other countries to change the way they deal with the United States. Tariffs can be used to protect industries that are in trouble under different statutes. Tariffs can be used to carry out and enforce a trade agreement. But this blanket tariff, that goes beyond anything that was ever contemplated by the Congress.
11: Wolf says, like the first round of tariffs struck down by the Supreme Court, consumers will ultimately pay the cost with higher prices. In Georgia, a teenager has pleaded guilty today to all 55 charges in a school shooting nearly 2 years ago that left four people dead, including two students from Georgia Public Broadcasting. Chase McGee reports.
13: After Colt Gray pleaded guilty, prosecutors introduced

0: reported earnings, making zillions, of course. But also we learned they are spending over 3 months almost $50 billion on capital expenditures, most of that on AI. And like a lot of other AI companies, they are borrowing galore to do it. Well, Moody's would like a word. The ratings agency said in a note this week, all of that borrowing, and here's the quote, threaten credit quality. You don't ever want to hear that. Basically, it means it is getting riskier to lend to them, all those big AI companies, making it more expensive for them to borrow. You get the idea. Our theme music was composed by BJ Lederman. Marketplace's executive producer is Nancy Pargolin. Joanne Griffith is the chief content officer. Neil Scarborough is the vice president and general manager. And I'm Kai Rizdahl. Have yourselves a great weekend, everybody. We will see you back here on Monday, all right? This is APM.
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3: Today Explained, Sean Rahm's firm here in Washington, D.C., outside the National Building Museum, where I'm actually standing next to the most popular hot dog cart in the city. It's called Shysters. And we're here today because it's the summer, and hot dog is a classic summer food. Americans eat something like 20 billion hot dogs a year, but we wanted to figure out what the best hot dog is. So we're going to ask some customers.
4: Good bun is like number one. Also, don't cheap it out on like the beef.
5: I don't eat meat, so I'd have to go with a delicious vegan dog.
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7: I would want to see ketchup.
3: Just ketchup?
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3: We're going to ask celebrity chef Jose Andres, who recently tried to figure out what the best hot dog is, for his opinion on Today Explained from Fox.
10: Live from NPR News in Culver City, California, I'm Dwayne Brown. President Trump continues to insist that a deal is in the works with U.S. ally Saudi Arabia that could potentially provide the kingdom with components for its nuclear program, but it's unclear whether the Saudis will agree after Trump added a new condition that paves the way for other Mideast nations to have normalized relations with Israel.
11: The Abraham Accords have been incredibly successful for the countries, as you know, for the countries in them. And I think it's very important. So, you know, at some point they'll join and they'll do their civil, it's really, I call it civil nuclear, but that's what it is, no enrichment.
10: Saudi Arabia is Iran's longstanding rival in the region, and critics of the proposed deal say it could lead to a new round of competition in the volatile region. The deal would allow U.S. companies to run nuclear power plants on Saudi soil. Ukraine's President Zelensky is set to meet early next week with President Trump at the White House to discuss the war with Russia. This news comes after six people were killed when Ukraine launched another wave of drone attacks on Moscow. NPR's Charles Mange has more.
12: The deaths occurred when drones struck a factory in the city of Kirov, some 600 miles to the northeast of Moscow. Ukrainian President Volodymyr Zelensky said the enterprise was active in producing missile equipment, a claim NPR has not independently confirmed. Meanwhile, Ukrainian drones struck warehouses tied to the online retailer Wildberries, Russia's equivalent of Amazon, for the fourth time this week. Ukraine has justified the attacks by accusing Wildberries of trading in drone and other military hardware, a charge the company and Kremlin deny. Yet the Ukrainian attacks also appear part of a wider campaign to disrupt daily commerce and make Russians feel the war, now in its fifth year, more acutely. Charles Maines, NPR News.

0: On a Saturday night in San Francisco, a tiny performance space called Red Poppy Art House was packed with people. They were there to listen to a unique wooden reed instrument called the duduk that has cultural ties to Armenia. Even if you don't recognize the name duduk, there's a good chance you've heard it before in the soundtracks to some major Hollywood movies. Peter Gabriel put a spotlight on it almost 40 years ago in the film score for The Last Temptation of Christ. Over the past two decades, the duduk has showed up time and time again, especially after the composer Hans Zimmer used the sound in The Gladiator. It's now a staple for Hollywood composers. The duduk sound is haunting and almost otherworldly. It transports you.
1: When it hits you, it hits you. It takes you to the place it wants to take you.
0: That's Khachadur Khachadurian, the duduk musician and vocalist who performed at the Red Poppy. He's one of the few in the Bay Area who plays the instrument. His followers call him the duduk whisperer. He uses it to push the boundaries of traditional Armenian music. And KQED's Elise Manoukian learned how he's preserving cultural identity through sound.
2: The duduk is said to be the world's oldest double reed instrument. But that doesn't make it easy to play. When I play it, I sound like a dying goose. But in Khachadur Khachadurian's hands, the instrument comes to life.
1: When you know that something effortlessly flows through you, then that's meant for you. With the double reed nature, the physical nature of this fantastically torturous instrument, yet utterly beautiful instrument, there is a lot of grappling. It's a very physical instrument.
2: Khachador, who I call Khach, and I are sitting in his home studio in Santa Rosa, and he's explaining the origins of his beloved duduk.
1: Traditionally, the duduk is the pairing of an apricot wood, hard, aged. The more aged, the better, the tone of the instrument, paired with a double reed bamboo, which is pliant and soft.
2: No longer than your forearm, and with only one single octave, the duduk gives off a powerfully tragic, almost melodramatic sound.
1: The aged nature of the wood adds a little dark tone that I haven't found elsewhere. The soul of this instrument is full of longing.
2: Many Armenians understand this longing, especially those with family members who survived the 1915 Armenian genocide. Khach's family fled eastern Turkey along with more than a million others. For Armenians, the duduk's mournful melodies are stories told by multiple generations about the warmth, the joy, and the tragedy of their homeland.
1: Armenians as people have been around for several thousand years. We've kept our traditions and cultures and language and expressions for a long time. So I would say that the duduk speaks to that longevity, to that survival.
2: The music Khach plays with the duduk draws from a lot of New Age, folk, and world music influences. But some of his inspiration comes from a more unusual source, the music of the region's troubadours, known as Ashur in Armenian.
1: Ashur people have traveled the region, the villages, kind of carrying the wisdom traditions, the metaphor, the imaginarium, and embedding that in the song.
2: Like this song Khach is playing by an 18th century troubadour. These musicians were like the hippies of the Persian Empire. They sang about love and yearning and crossed cultures and borders to spread their poetry. Borders which are strictly enforced now.
1: He wrote in Armenian, Azeri, Persian, Farsi, and Georgian. That is a borderless state of artistry. It contains all these worlds.
2: In a sense, Raj is the latest in a long line of these troubadours. The style is freeing to him as an artist, he says, both as a musician and singer.
1: You're no longer classical. You don't care about what others think, how the voice soars. You just let the voice soar. You really become your being in that sense that you're meant to.
2: Khachador was born to an Armenian family in Beirut, which for years was known as the Paris of the Middle East. Before 1975, Beirut had around 200,000 Armenians, who had built new lives there after the genocide. But by the time Khach was born, the city had exploded into civil war.
1: Pretty dark memories, as far as memories are concerned. Running to underground refugees, bunkers, or what have you.
2: This is a familiar story for the people of Lebanon, who were caught up in senseless violence for 15 years. The war separated his family, with his father heading to the U.S., while Khach, his mother, and sister fled across the border to Aleppo in Syria. Khach didn't see his dad again for another 12 years. For much of his time in Aleppo, Khach sang with his middle school's choir.

0: That's Hotch singing his first solo in 1997. The choir sang Armenian, Arabic, and some English songs too. He said it was an important outlet for him as a kid.
1: It was really the funnest thing ever because we were so restricted between school and just the way life was.
0: The choir was led by a man who Hotch called Maestro Abadjan.
1: I always remember torturing the maestro. Like, he was such a kind guy, but I remember him having very little hair, and his hair would like just move on his head a little bit, and we would all children and, you know, kind of like giggle.
0: Performing with this choir and learning from Maestro Abadjan became the foundation of his love for music.
1: I remember his green eyes, such a beautiful person. Like, deep down, he was he would carry an artistic torch in a place that probably needed it.
0: When Hotch was 15, his family moved to Los Angeles, where his dad had been living for over a decade. The transition was rough. It was hard being a teenager in a new country, especially after living through so much turmoil.
1: I did not do any music for about 10 years.
0: He went to UC Berkeley, hoping to find himself on his own, away from the nest. He almost became a political scientist, researching the Armenian community of Lebanon. But studying his own experience only brought him more darkness, and he was desperate for a creative outlet to channel it. That's when he found the duduk.
1: I was suffering, and I was tremendously isolated and looking deep to find kind of a meaning within myself. And yeah, I was in a lot of pain and psychological pain, and the duduk spoke to that. It worked beautifully, you know. I wouldn't say it's cheaper than therapy.
0: Over the past 10 years, Hotch has sung and performed the duduk all over the world. He's recorded 5 studio albums, all featuring the duduk in voice, including an album of Armenian lullabies. Lullabies across cultures have been traditionally performed by women and passed down through their voices.
1: Not that Armenian males don't sing to their sons and daughters, but I wanted to make kind of a public statement around it.
0: So Hotch decided to record an album of Armenian lullabies and songs for children, which he released in 2019. He was the first person to do this in a male voice.

0: underneath all of that, I was also dealing with being raised without a father. Saying, how did that shape the masculine and the male that I am? And in what sense can I invite others, in this case the masculine, to be vulnerable, to be open, to be tender?
1: Because the pandemic hit right after the album release, he didn't get many chances to perform it. As fate would have it, he performed that album for the first time at a children's festival in Turkey. The Flying Carpet Festival brings music and arts to kids displaced by conflicts, like the Syrian Civil War, and others in the region.
0: Singing Armenian to children, to Kurdish, to Arab, to Turkish children was profound because I was singing about childhood, about innocence, about those energies that, in a sense, I hope we all protect. And in the light of actually what's happened in Gaza, we failed to do. Just saying it as I see it. We failed to protect children, the most vulnerable yet most open of our humanity.
1: A simple song for a child can be a sanctuary. Take this lullaby from Khatcha's album.

0: When I perform it, I actually tear up as well. It's just, it moves a lot in me. It says, the sun is your father, the moon is your mother, the trees rock you. And, you know, it's elemental.
1: Koch was moved by the story the lullaby told about the relationship between the singer and the land. But what he didn't know when he recorded this album was that the meaning of that song would soon change for him. The song comes from a village in Nagorno-Karabakh, an enclave in the former Soviet Union, and with a history dating back thousands of years. But just 2 years ago, conflict escalated between Armenia and Azerbaijan, neighboring countries who both claimed the region. In 2023, more than 120,000 Armenians fled their homes, carrying their belongings and their songs with them. Koch now holds on to this music as a way to hold on to a piece of his people's history.
0: The fact that you're singing it, you're carrying part of a tradition that has endured.
1: Music and culture are not fixed in stone, he says, nor can they be easily erased. These troubadour love songs and lullabies come back to life whenever they're heard or played.
0: And hopefully they remain with us as more people, more artists see the value of keeping alive these precious jewels.
1: Koch is now working on his sixth album and has spent hundreds of hours composing and arranging original pieces out of these cultural relics. But the duduk's power doesn't just come from what it keeps alive from the past. For Koch, it's a doorway to something greater than himself. The duduk allows him to say what words often fail to capture.

0: I find myself in my own studio. There's a lot of darkness I'm going through in a said moment that I just put my headphones, I start the practice of playing the instrument. And I feel my soul exalted. Something is lifted. And then, oh, like just that, as if I'm among fields of stars or something transformative deep down happened. Yet I am in my studio. So I didn't go to another edge of the universe, you know. So this instrument does that to you.
1: Hachador Hachadorian, the Duduk Whisperer. His story came to us from producer Elise Manoukian. If you turn off Highway 99 just north of Stockton and drive past rows of grapevines for a few minutes, you'll find the 209 Dragon's Den. While A-ha's hit Take On Me blares, two men clad in neon windbreakers and leopard print pants climb onto a square platform. They're surrounded by dozens of cheering fans in white folding chairs. Overhead, there's a blanket of stars. This 80s-themed duo is called Razzle Dazzle, and they're a hometown favorite at these WWE-style monthly wrestling events in Lodi. But right now, they're taking a beating. Up in the ring, they get slammed again and again by a veteran duo called Monstars, Inc.
2: Interesting here. The hometown favorites for Razzle Dazzle.
1: One half of the duo is Moizilla. He wears a black lizard tail and piercing white contact lenses. He lifts one of the hometown heroes in the air and throws him onto his back. The duo's other half, El Chupacabra, cheers him on. Wedged between a private home, a plant nursery, and a barn, this backyard show is one of the humbler venues in the independent wrestling scene. But since it launched about a year ago, it's been drawing wrestlers from around the state. The 209 Dragon's Den isn't just about thrilling fans and bringing the community together. It also helps wrestlers better understand themselves. In this story from March, reporter Hannah Weaver introduced us to the real people behind these flashy alter egos.
3: The outcome of these matches is planned, but just because it's planned doesn't mean it's all fake. Like method actors, these wrestlers tap into real parts of themselves to make their performances believable.
4: A lot of the times when we're in the ring, we just get in our heads. We need to get out of our heads, get in our hearts to really get to that next level.
3: That's Hector Madrigal, one half of Razzle Dazzle. He's backstage during intermission, recovering from his match against Monstars, Inc. When he's not competing, he's a secretary at a local elementary school. At his day job, he says he's a lot calmer than his wrestling character.
4: Oh, I'm just always behind a computer, ordering stuff, doing a bunch of paperwork. But I do interact with the children, so, you know, I am cool and friendly with them. Maybe a little bit of my razzle-dazzle side comes out when I'm interacting with the kids, you know.
3: But in the ring,
4: I'm way more bombastic, I guess you can say. Emphasize everything that's in my heart, really. I try and put it out so the crowd can see what I've been holding inside.
5: All right, Lodi, beautiful 209. It has finally come to this very moment. Are you ready for our main event?
3: At the end of the night, it's time for the headline match. Paris Singh saunters through billowing curtains wearing tight black and white pants. He high-fives fans as he struts along the front row of the crowd. A young fan wears one of his shirts, adorned with his character's name, the Punjabi Poppy. As he struts, Big Dogs by rapper Hanumankind plays. He climbs onto the ropes around the ring, gesturing for the crowd to sing the chorus. But before Singh can do too much preemptive celebrating, he's face-to-face with Reno wrestling legend David Luster. Luster is nearly double the size of Paris Singh and double his age.
6: Hey, Paris. Oh, man, you're making Paris look tiny at the moment here. Oh. Shot to the abdomen. Off the ropes. Oh, boot to the face. A little taste of his own medicine almost.
3: Their match is full of plot twists. By the end, it's unclear if Singh won. But what is clear is that the crowd is into it. heckling and cheering from the edges of their seats. The wrestlers here say getting the audience engaged is the whole point. Singh has been performing as the Punjabi Poppy recently, but he started as the All-American. He tells me after his match that with that character, he wanted to show off his background as an army soldier. It worked with audiences for a while.
7: You know, people love like a hero that's all good, but it's you become one-dimensional in that.
3: So he created his Punjabi Poppy character. Singh says it's who he wanted to be when he was younger. Someone who's admired for their ethnic identity instead of bullied for it. Someone with confidence and swagger.
7: Worked out for me because I could show off more personality this way. And then showing off, like, talking how I want to talk, you know? It's like, it's not, I don't have to be an all-good hero. I could have layers now.
3: Singh always wanted to be a wrestler when he was growing up in Lodi as the son of Punjabi immigrants. When he came home after serving in the army, he found the Dragon's Den.
7: I was like, okay, you know what? I'm not too old. I was 23 at the time. I was like, why not just go for it?
3: 3 years later, he's headlining shows.
7: You saw it today. I was in the main event. I'm just a kid with a dream. I'm just a little brown boy from Lodi, California.
3: Like many of his fellow indie wrestlers, Singh has aspirations of signing a WWE contract or taking his act abroad. To reach that goal, he trains with Dragon's Den head coach Michael Hayashi. Hayashi's been hanging out backstage for most of the night.
8: We try to, at the very least, find people's strengths, turn them up to 11, and then if they can kind of balance out after that, you know, then they can become the wrestler that they want to be.
3: Nicknamed the Angry Dragon, Hayashi says he was initially drawn to wrestling as an outlet for his teenage angst. His character was inspired by martial arts stars he loved as a kid, like Bruce Lee and the Teenage Mutant Ninja Turtles. He's performed for over two decades. In this clip from 2011, before a match in Sacramento, you can see him backflipping off the corner post in the ring, landing triumphantly while waving a title belt.
8: I used to have a chip on my shoulder, which is like why I did this. At the morning of my career, I was trying to, maybe I was even a little crazy, like trying to hurt myself almost and prove that I could even belong in the ring.
3: But his relationship with his wrestling persona is different these days.
8: Instead of trying to fake a character that I used to play, now I'm just showing you more of my true self. To be honest, I'm really not an angry person anymore. And at this point now, I'm just kind of at the twilight of my career, even though I look young. I'm again 40 and I've been doing this since I was 16.
3: Wrestling is just one part of Hayashi's life. By day, he runs a barbershop in Lodi with his dad. How Hayashi is as a barber isn't too different from his onstage persona.
8: Really, it's, you know, the same character I play on TV, just with shears and a comb in my hand. But, you know, we all put a mask on when we walk out the door.
3: As a barber, he has conversations with people all day long. His mission with clients is to dig below the surface, to understand why whoever's in the barbershop chair has the opinion they do. I sat down with him on his day off to learn more about his approach.
8: When you're having a conversation with somebody getting your coffee, it's different than getting your haircut because it's just a little bit longer so we can dig just a little bit deeper.
3: He applies the same idea as a wrestling coach, encouraging his students to think about how the world perceives them. He says doing that reflection makes wrestlers more believable.
8: In order to get the perspective or gain the necessary reaction from people, you need to understand at least enough about how people come to the conclusions that they do and why they think the things they do.
3: Do you find that with the wrestlers you train, are they receptive to you trying to push them to go below the surface?
8: Oh, of course not. Not at first, but, you know, I'll eventually get to them because I think I have to. It sounds messed up, but I need to break your brain to reorder it in order to do the performance that we need to do.
3: On weeknights, Hayashi drives across town to the Dragon's Den, where he trains the next generation of wrestlers. Next to where the outdoor shows happen, there's a wooden barn with a lofty ceiling. Inside, a floodlight illuminates a practice ring. While a dozen wrestlers stretch on mats or jab at a punching bag, Hayashi talks about the concept of trust.
8: We're always going to assume that our opponents are not trying to put us in the hospital, that we're trying to have a good time. So, who's up first? Who's ready? Who's ready?
3: For the next 2 hours, the wrestlers hop into the ring one by one. Hayashi leads them in drills to practice falling to the ground, or bumps in wrestler speak. Madrigal of Razzle Dazzle watches intently with his arms draped over the ropes as Hayashi demonstrates a drill. He explains the emphasis today is on communicating to the audience and your opponent without talking.
8: We don't have to talk about it. That's the whole point.
7: Let's go.
8: We're going to take the wrist. Okay. And from here, we're just going to transfer our
3: weight. Hayashi flips one of his students over his back and onto the ground, pinning the student's arm with his leg. As each wrestler cycles in for their turn in the ring, Hayashi pushes them to commit further, to bring the same intensity to practice as they would in a match.
8: We're kind of keeping them in our vision. We're not turning our back on our opponent, because why would we do that? And then we're kind of just turning to the crowd, showing our face, giving them that kind of energy if we can. Right? Remember, this is always a fight.
3: Eventually, even the students waiting on a couch by the ring get into the spirit, heckling just like an audience would.
9: Oh, hey!
10: Taylor made for you.
11: Make them squeal like it!
3: Tonight, they are Razzle Dazzle, Punjabi Poppy, and the Angry Dragon. Tomorrow, they'll be Hector Madrigal, Paras Singh, and Michael Hayashi. And every weeknight, they'll be back here at the 209 Dragon's Den, slipping into character as they train for the next match and the next level.

And that's it for the California Report magazine. We're a production of KQED in San Francisco. Our senior editor is Victoria Mauleon. Susie Racho is our director producer. Our engineer is Brendan Willard. We had production help from Srishti Prabha. I'm Vanessa Rancagno, in for Sasha Coca. This is the California Report magazine. Your state, your stories.

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6: It might not look like they're doing much, but plants are very intelligent.
7: We think plants must not be that intelligent because they never move. They stay still.
6: But what's wiser than knowing your limits?
7: If an animal is in a bad situation, if they can't find food or there's some sort of a danger that's present, they get to run away. The plants have to make decisions in a way that are binding. Once they decide where they're going to grow, that's pretty much it. They can't move anymore. They have to work within those constraints.
6: They're driven by survival. And so are we.
7: This wall that we place between the plant and the animal kingdom is kind of arbitrary.
6: From Virginia Humanities, this is With Good Reason. I'm Lauren Francis. And today on the show, are plants and humans really all that different? Peter Vishton is a professor of psychological sciences at William & Mary. He usually studies the way that humans and animals think, but the pandemic shook things up. It was dangerous for infants to come into the lab, so Peter started paying more attention to plants. He found that they process some information the same way that little babies do. Peter, you found out that plants and little babies have something in common. What exactly do they have in common?
7: We think a variety of things, but maybe the most straightforward things is they exhibit something called habituation. If you show a human infant some interesting stimulus, they'll look at it. Eventually, they'll look away. If you then show them the same thing again and again, they look less and less as they get familiar with it. Plants do the same thing.
6: So plants also look at things more often?
7: Well, plants can't see, but they do sense the environment around them. The species we've worked with a lot is called the Mimosa pudica. It's sometimes called the shy plant or the touch-me-not plant. It has these fern-like leaves, and when you touch them, the leaves close up. It's a defensive reaction. If there's something walking around eating the Mimosa pudicas and they get bumped, if they close their leaves, they're less likely to be noticed, less likely to be eaten. If you keep touching the plant, say every hour or so in the same way, the leaves close less. That is the same way that human infants habituate in their looking responses. Plants habituate in their responses to a repeated touch stimulus in terms of closing up their leaves.
6: And so why is that? First, tell me, why do babies do what they do?
7: That's actually a very deep question to ask. Why? Science isn't so good at why questions. The inference we typically make is that human infants, frankly, like adult humans, we're always trying to gather information. Once you've already looked at something for a long time, you've gathered pretty much all the information you're going to get from it. And so it's time to look for something else that's novel and interesting.
6: So, Peter, help me understand this. Plants don't have neurons and they don't have brains, but somehow you're saying that they are able to process information.
7: Plants don't have neurons, but they clearly have some way of processing information, of storing memories, of making decisions. It has to be a very different system than the one that's functioning in human neurons, but certainly they're capable of processing that information. The specifics of how the plants are accomplishing these things that

0: we're finding, I think it's a very open question. There's a sense in which we're trying to characterize the overall information processing abilities of plants as a whole organism. And then later on, we'll look to see if it's the calcium ions. There's some evidence that plants produce electrical impulses that travel through the body of the plant. The details of how it's implemented is something that people have thought about. There's some ideas behind it, but that's not where our research is focusing at the moment.
1: So I want to zoom out for a moment. You normally study the way that humans and animals think. But along came the pandemic, shut down the lab. You couldn't bring little babies in there to study anymore. And somehow or another, you began thinking about plants and whether they could process information. Did your wife think that you had lost your mind?
0: I always worry that I come off as the nutty plant guy, but it turns out there are a lot of people who've been asking these questions about plant information processing for a long time. There's some classic old studies done by Charles Darwin looking at plants with vines that search in a very systematic way for something to latch onto. So I am not alone in terms of exploring the information processing abilities of plants. In my case, you're right. It was around the pandemic. We couldn't collect data from infants. We couldn't have them visiting campus. And someone around that time sent me a paper by someone named Monica Gagliano. She's an Australian researcher who had run this habituation and dishabituation study with the Mimosa pudica. In the infant development world, habituation and dishabituation is the primary tool that people have used to figure out what young infants are perceiving, what kinds of decisions they're capable of making, how their memory works. You can ask an infant something, but they can't tell you, they can't speak yet. But based on observing their behaviors under carefully constructed situations, you can make these inferences that tell us that young infants and plants are processing information at a surprisingly high level.
1: And you've also found that plants can kind of count. Tell me about that.
0: So this is another place where we took methods that were developed in the study of infants and applied them to plants. There's an old study that was done by someone named Marshall Haith with five-month-old infants, suggesting that they have the ability to enumerate. Counting actually is a loaded word. When you're counting, you have to know symbols that stand for numbers and the order in which those things go. There's a concept of cardinality that that you have to invoke there. What Haith did was he would sit these infants in front of two TV screens, and there'd be two stimuli that would appear on the left. So a little dancing character would appear, then go away. Then a dancing character would appear, a second one on the left screen. And then a third one would appear. The third one would appear on the right screen. And he showed the kids this sequence again and again. And he found that the kids, they would keep looking at that left screen until they'd seen two things, and then they would look over to the right. We adapted this to the Mimosa pudica plants, this touch-me-not plant, when we were growing them for the habituation studies that we were talking about earlier. We would give the plants light for half of the day. So in the initial part of it, it was the lights would go on at 6 a.m. They'd get 12 hours of light till 6 p.m., and then it would be dark for 12 hours, still from 6 p.m. to the following 6 a.m. We'd give them one day of light, then we would give them a second day of light, and then we would give them, then the third day, no light. It would just be a dark day. And the thing that we found over the course of the first 2 weeks or so is that the plants adapted to this schedule. If you were to walk into the tent where this experiment was taking place and look at these plants, they look like they're not moving. But when we make time-lapse movies of them, they're moving all the time. They're forever jockeying for position to get exposure to the light, right? They're growing in a big clump. And if your leaf is in the shade, you're not getting sunlight, that leaf will move to a place where it can get the light. And it doesn't just do this when the light's on. In the hours leading up to when the light comes on, the plants begin moving around a lot, jockeying for the best position to get the most light. Researchers sometimes call this light foraging behavior. We would see a lot of movement in the dark in the hours leading up to when the light came on, but on the dark days, the days when the light wasn't going to come on, the plants moved significantly less. This suggests that the plants are keeping track of how many light events they've seen. In the study I described, the way I described it before, it was always a 24-hour day. After the plants had been in this 24-hour day cycle with the light one, light two, dark day repetition, we changed the length of the day. In the best version of this experiment, the duration of the day changed every 3 days. So sometimes the plants would get a 10-hour day. That is, they would get light for 5 hours and then dark for 5 hours. Sometimes it was a 36-hour day. They would get 18 hours of light and 18 hours of dark.
1: So you gaslit them.
0: We gaslit them that way. We in that the plants were being exposed to this pattern. The plants seemed to, after two light events, conserve their energy. If I can anthropomorphize the plants one more time, it's as if the plants are saying, okay, there's light there. That was great. Oh, here was a second light. Okay, I've had two light events. Now I know it's going to be dark for a long time. And they would stop moving, presumably to conserve their energy. So I don't think the plants are counting. I don't think they're saying one, two, okay, now I'm going to stop. But something in the plant is keeping track of not the overall amount of light they've been exposed to, but the number of light events to which they've been exposed. I just don't think there's any way to explain that data without invoking this concept that the plants are enumerating things. They're keeping track of numbers.
1: So, Peter, I actually didn't realize until talking to you that the shy plant cannot reopen as quickly as it closes. Once it's closed, it stays shut for about 15 minutes, and during that time, it cannot photosynthesize. So it really is a matter of life and death, and there really is a decision-making process involved.
0: I think that gets to the heart of it. Plants that are grown with a lot of light, with very bright lights in their grow environment, they don't seem to exhibit this selective dishabituation, but plants that are raised with very little light, so in just enough light for them to survive, those are the plants that show these clear learning effects. So it's when the plants are motivated by, I guess, hunger, right? They need that light. They really need it. It's in their interest to open their leaves up as soon as possible. Mm. It's also in their interest to stay closed in a situation where they might get eaten. So they sort of have to balance those two different demands.
1: So this calls to mind, Peter, a friend of mine who droughts his tomato and pepper plants to encourage root growth. He deliberately does not water them for a few days, maybe even a week, in the dead of the summer. And that encourages the plant to grow deeper roots and it makes it more strategic with whatever rainwater and other resources it does get. And then when he waters it, it's like the plants just skyrocket.
0: I think that's a great example of the kind of things that, that plants seem to engage in all the time, not just in our admittedly strange laboratory situation we're putting these plants in, but in the real world, plants, in order to maximize their chance of producing seeds that go out in the world and produce other plants, they have to engage in some very complex decision making. They have to sometimes take risks. Plants are most people think of them as almost inanimate objects, right? They're moving, but you can't see them moving because they move very slowly usually. But they are competing with other plants. They are trying to thrive as much as they can. And farmers have come up with ways like droughting the plant to cause it to make certain kinds of decisions. But in out there in the wild, all those plants out there in the woods are doing this kind of information processing all the time.
1: Hmm. Why did you decide on the shy plant instead of any other plant?
0: I presume the reason that Gagliano and lots of people have looked at this is it does produce that leaf closing behavior. You're right, it takes 15 minutes, they very slowly reopen, but the closing event only takes about 2 seconds. It's a really salient thing, it's useful to measure. We've played a little bit with trying this with cotton plants, but they move so slowly that it makes it hard to run this kind of experiment with them. It should be said, I'm talking about information processing in plants with, sort of like it's the whole category. But there are really only a few plants that people have looked at in a whole lot of detail, one of them being Mimosa pudica.
1: Hmm. I'm thinking now about what are some other plants that I feel like have strong personalities? Uh-huh. What are some plants that come to mind to you do studies with?
0: The ones that in terms of the plants producing a behavior that we can measure. The climbing beans have been used a lot. Because again, it's if you were to sit and look at one of these climbing beans, they're moving very, very slowly, but they move fast enough that you can, if you make a time lapse movie of the movement over the course of several minutes, you can see a behavior happening. The other kinds of things that people have looked at a lot are carnivorous plants. Things like the Venus flytrap, where when the fly lands on it, the flytrap closes, and people can then look and see, does that habituate? How does that sort of thing work? So usually the things that people have focused on, we presume that other plants are engaged in these sorts of things. The research is focused on plants that produce behaviors that are easier to record.
1: I mean, what would you say to a person who's like, Peter, I hear you, but I'm not buying it. Like, there's nothing here that really suggests that plants have intelligence. What would you say to that person?
0: I think in the case of the habituation and dishabituation studies that Gagliano and our group have been running, it really is impossible to explain the behaviors that we see in the plants without invoking this idea that there is perception. There is a sensing of the environment around the plant where they can differentiate between multiple stimuli. They can tell the difference between wind versus being physically shaken. You also have to have some kind of decision-making process. It could be that this leaf closing is just a reflex. It just happens all the time, no matter what. But that's not the case. They seem to be making a decision to sometimes deploy that behavior and sometimes not. And then I think most impressively, it means they have to have memory. There's just no way to get selective response to a novel stimulus unless you have some way of comparing the experiences you've had in the past to the experiences that you're having right now. I think when I'm describing these findings to people and you can see their eyes glaze over and they think, oh boy, this guy's saying plants are smart. That sounds a little nutty. I think this wall that we place between the plant and the animal kingdom is kind of arbitrary. It has to do with whether we move around or don't move around. It's periodically been said that we think plants must not be that intelligent because they never move. They stay still. But there's a counter argument to make there is that if an animal is in a bad situation, if they can't find food or there's some sort of a danger that's present, they get to run away. The plants have to make decisions in a way that are binding. Once they decide where they're going to grow, that's pretty much it. They can't move anymore. They have to work within those constraints. I think plants and animals are, I don't think it's crazy to talk about them as both engaging in intelligent information processing. I think intelligence is not something you only see with humans. It's not something you only see with mammals. I think in this idea of intelligence, the idea of making good decisions to enhance survival, enhance reproduction, that's been a demand that's been in place as long as there's been life on Earth.
1: Well, Peter Vishton, thank you so much for sharing your insights with me today on With Good Reason.
0: My pleasure. Thanks for having me.
1: Peter Vishton is a professor of psychological sciences at William & Mary. I'll be honest. My unplanned 5 p.m. Ragged Mountain hike in late April was not my best idea. But it did get me out of my head, and I was laughing much harder once I made it out of the woods. Nature really just does it for me. And Ben Katz says that there's a science to back that up. Ben Katz is a professor of human development and family science at Virginia Tech. He says that time in nature really helps us function. So, Ben, a couple of weeks ago, I was just kind of in a rut. Just kind of restless. It's like all of my pieces and parts weren't coming together. I was really frustrated. And so I decided to go down to Durham and hang out with a good friend of mine along the Eno River. And it's like I could feel in real time that it was bringing me back to life. You know, I mean, Durham is in a drought right now, but there was enough water in the river that we could swim and play. And it was so rejuvenating, even just trying to walk across those slippery rocks covered in algae and like the fear of God in you that you don't fall, but also the fun of falling together with a friend and seeing the little tadpoles and then watching these little boys across the river who were moving really fast and falling a lot. Have you had that experience before?
2: Oh, all the time, almost every day. I'm lucky enough to be in Blacksburg, Virginia, which, so we're out west, right, in western Virginia in the mountains, and I can walk out my door, whether it's my house or at the office where I work at Virginia Tech, and surrounded by mountains. There's a horticultural garden just a few minutes from where I am, and pretty much the favorite part of my day is actually being able to walk down the street just a few minutes from where I work and get in that natural space with the trees, and there's a koi pond, and all of those things, exactly.
1: What does it do for you?
2: Yeah, so one of the wonderful things about being able to spend time in nature is it helps in different areas. So there's strong evidence that it helps with things like mood. So if you're feeling stressed out, if you're maybe not having the best day, there's some evidence that can help with that, especially being in a quiet green space, you know, maybe surrounded by birdsong and things like that. There's also some evidence that it can help with cognition. So think about things like your attention or your working memory, holding information in mind, using it to solve a problem, that it can be restorative to that. So it's really doing lots of different things when you get out there.
1: Tell me about that. I mean, I know a lot of times we hear about how, you know, your diet and your exercise are really the go-to things to improve your health. Where does spending time in nature rank among those things?
2: So I think it's high up. And the reason I think it's pretty high up is because I don't necessarily see those different types of behaviors as being disconnected. Mm-hmm. So you mentioned exercise, right? You know, when you're out there in nature, you were, even with the story you told me, right? You're not, sometimes you're just standing there, but a lot of times you're going on a hike, right? You're walking around. Right. And that's right. Also really good cardiovascular exercise, which we also know independently, right? Like you were saying, is really good for not only mood and removing stress, but also cognition and brain health, especially if you do it repeatedly. So in my mind, it's sort of like when you get out in nature, you have both the, maybe you're removed from things that are distracting, from things that are stressors, but you also have exposure to green space that can be helpful, but you also have the physical exercise. There's also potentially things you're doing in nature that are cognitively beneficial. So in my mind, it's like a multimodal thing. And it's really hard to separate out those things because, you know, you might try to do that in a laboratory, but, you know, going to a park has all of that in it.
1: So, Ben, you have personal experience with this. You went on a hike along California's northern coast when you were trying to decide exactly where you wanted to go to grad school. Tell me about that.
2: That's exactly right. So I was living in San Francisco, great city, but absolutely, you know, a lot of distractions, noises, construction, advertisements, billboards everywhere. I realized I was having a really hard time making that decision, and I just found I couldn't concentrate on it. And so I drove a few hours north. So if you've ever been to California, north of there, you start getting into the coastal redwoods in the northern coast. And I went there for a weekend, and I went hiking in, there's a Redwoods National Park, and there's some really, really lovely groves of redwoods right in the coast. And it was almost instantaneous. The moment I got out there and started hiking, just a short hike, you're surrounded by giant sequoia trees and redwood trees and ferns, and it suddenly was very peaceful. And I went on, I think, a half a mile hike. And by the end of that hike, I had figured out that I was going to go to the University of Michigan. And that was kind of my first, even before I went to start studying this stuff, my first sort of inkling of a realization, hey, this matters so much for our day-to-day cognition.
1: So I know that you and I, Ben, are really comfortable, you know, in our relationships with nature. We know, you know, to go outside and exactly the cool spots to go to. But for our listeners who are hearing this and thinking like, man, I need these benefits. I wish I knew what to do, you know, when I step outside and how to engage with nature. What would you say to them?
2: So what I would say is if this is not something you've done a lot, right? Hiking doesn't have to be you go on a 10-mile hike to start, right? It can be something where finding something that's just above you know, your short walk, where maybe it's a nature trail or something that's very easy to find, you know, resources around this online too. And our national, both the state and national park systems have really good websites with information about hikes and shorter hikes. I would say finding something that you can do comfortably at a level of fitness that you have is a really good place to start. Making sure you have the equipment you need to do that. So hiking shoes are usually the minimum thing that you might need to get if you're looking to go for a hike. But really, it's also just planning and making time in your schedule, right? One of the hardest things, I think we both probably thought about this, is finding time in our day to, right. to make sure that we actually get out there. So for me, it's maybe making it one of the first things I do when I come into the office, or building time in it between my classes, maybe putting it on my schedule or my calendar right. that I'm going to just go for a walk and be out in nature because I know it's helpful to me. I found that actually planning that and making it deliberate has been very helpful.
1: Hmm. You mentioned hiking shoes. You're the expert here. On a scale of 1 to 5, 5 being the worst, how bad is it that I often will just go hike in my Birkenstocks?
2: I don't think I can rate that depending on the types of it may depend on your actual Birkenstocks that you yeah. have. I think it also depends on the hike. So if you're just walking casually around, I mean, you can go for a walk on level ground without that. I would say, though, to make sure that you can keep hiking for as long as possible, you might want to look into picking up a pair of sort of closed toe shoes, or at least something with ankle support if you're thinking about doing something more serious.
1: Yeah, my heels have kind of been hurting, and I think there's a correlation. There's a strong correlation there.
2: I need you to tell this to my wife, too, because she also bought Birkenstocks, which she loved, but we were hiking around, and I think it's a little bit more challenging to do that in Birkenstocks than, even sneakers, yeah. Honestly, are pretty good for a casual hike.
1: So do you have any fun plans this weekend?
2: I do. So if you've ever been to Blacksburg, there's a national forest right behind, right near the town. And there's a place called Pandapus Pond there.
1: Okay.
2: And if you're at Virginia Tech, everyone there knows what this is, but it's one of the most beautiful spots in the universe because you have this beautiful pond surrounded by the big trees. I just saw a bald eagle there a couple weeks ago. I was the closest to a bald eagle I've ever been. It's just this wonderful spot, just a few minutes out of the town, and all of a sudden you're in the middle of a forest in a completely green natural environment, away from the sound, hustle and bustle of the students and everything like that. And yeah, it's probably one of our favorite places to go here. I'm going there again. There's a lot of trails there we haven't explored. Mm-hmm. That's also part of the fun, is you can turn onto a trail that you haven't been on before and suddenly explore a whole new area that you've never seen too. So I am looking forward. Actually, I'll probably go there today after I get done with my meetings.
1: Ooh, that sounds fun. So I myself am getting ready to go camping this weekend with some friends. We're going to camp up at Natural Chimneys. And I really love how methodical camping requires us to be. You know, it's like, how can I pack everything I need in the most efficient way? Because we're going tent camping, right? We're not bringing the camper. So we've really got to be strategic about bringing all that we need in the most efficient way and fitting it in the car.
2: So you're talking about executive function. You're talking about planning when you're talking about the preparation, right? All of those, you know, you probably wrote down a list.
1: Right.
2: You probably thought about, okay, what do I need? You had to plan a trip to the store to pick up the things you were missing. You have to figure out how to pack everything in your car and how are you going to do that optimally. So there's spatial reasoning involved. Planning a trip to camping is something that has all sorts of different aspects of cognition involved. And my argument is there's all these different cool things in our life that we can do, and maybe it's valuable to focus on them and be thoughtful about how you can build them into your daily life more.
1: Mm-hmm. You know, also what I love about camping is the total surrender of it. You can plan for everything that you can anticipate, and then something can go totally left, right? That's so fun to me, especially when I'm doing it with friends.
2: Yeah, and you're gaining experience, right? I mean, camping, like any other skilled activity, is an intersection between sort of your fluid reasoning and your crystallized, you know, your experience that you've built up along the way. And that's actually one of those fun things, right? Well, you learned that. You probably didn't bring a tarp that one time. You got soaking wet, and that wasn't fun.
1: No.
2: But then while you were kind of afterwards, while you were drying off in the car ride home or something like that, you probably thought about this. Okay, next time I'm going to put a tarp in the car ahead of time, and then you're prepared for it next time. And then once you've done that, right, then you're ready the next time you kind of have inclement weather. Although, like you said, you're absolutely right. There could be something completely different that happens that you have to respond to. But like you're saying, I think you were getting to this. It's all part of the fun of, oh, you're making me want to camp now. It's been a little bit too long since I've gone camping, but I really, really used to enjoy it.
1: Ben, you got to get out there. I mean, I do think it's better to camp in like fall or spring, but some of my best friends are going and I'm not going to miss this experience.
2: You've got to do it. You are right. But as long as it's not over 90, maybe it won't be too bad.
1: I think it will be over 90.
2: Oh, no, I'm sorry.
1: All right, Ben. Well, I'll see you out there.
2: I'll see you on the trail, Lauren.
1: Yeah.
2: Hopefully not with Birkenstocks.
1: Hopefully not. We'll see. Ben Katz is a professor of human development and family science at Virginia Tech. With Good Reason is produced by Virginia Humanities, which acknowledges the Monacan Nation, the original people of the land and waters of our home in Charlottesville, Virginia. Special thanks to Victor Bowen and Jordan Christie at WHRO for recording assistance. And special thanks to Chioki Iansen at the Institute for Contemporary Art at Virginia Commonwealth University, where some of this episode was recorded. For the podcast, go to withgoodreasonradio.org. I'm Lauren Francis. Thanks for listening.

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1: It's happy hour at the Osher Inn, a high-end assisted living facility in Portland, Maine. In the sunny dining hall, 88-year-old Patricia Quinlan and her friends are arranging themselves around a large table. She carefully directs her electric wheelchair into place. Her friend Mary, who can only see straight ahead of her, claims the corner with the best vantage on the group. Hannah leans in to hear better. Marilyn and Marge scooch their chairs forward to reach the plate of cheese and crackers on the table. Pat, as her friends call her, is talking about a man who recently went to a wake.
2: He carried a little bottle of whiskey in his pant pocket. On the way out of the wake, he bumped his leg and he felt this wet going down his leg. And he said, "I hope to God it's blood."
1: Once a week, residents gather to sip spirits, but mostly to socialize.
3: Mary, can I get you something to drink?
1: Okay. Standing over them, Katie, the activities director at the inn, holds a bottle of red wine. It's not your typical happy hour. Some can't drink alcohol because of their medications, but conversation flows freely. They talk about family news, the weather, the transmitting range of their medical alarm bracelets. And they talk about how life used to be, the cocktails they used to love, and the ones they don't miss at all.
4: Martinis are gin and vermouth, and they are all very awful.

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7: David Arts engagement was related to 4% slower aging rate.
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8: I'm Linda Kenyon with these headlines. The conflict between the U.S. and Iran shows no signs of easing. The U.S. military has fired on a merchant vessel it says was attempting to search its blockade of Iranian ports as Iran targeted American strongholds around the Persian Gulf. Democrats in Maine are meeting today to choose a candidate to face longtime Republican Senator Susan Collins. The state party convention has coalesced around former Senate President Troy Jackson to replace Graham Platner, who dropped out of the race amid allegations of rape, which he denies. President Trump returned to the stage of the rescheduled White House Correspondents Association dinner last night. His appearance came 3 months after a gunman attempted to breach the original dinner. I'm Linda Kenyon, NPR News.

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5: I'm Linda Kenyon with these headlines. Democrats in Maine are holding their state party convention today. They'll be choosing a candidate to face longtime Republican Senator Susan Collins. Former Senate President Troy Jackson is expected to be the pick. He would replace Graham Platner, who dropped out of the race amid rape allegations, which he denies. Tensions continue to flare between the U.S. and Iran. The U.S. military says it has fired on a merchant vessel attempting to breach its blockade of Iranian ports. Iran targeted American strongholds around the Persian Gulf. And President Trump returned to the stage of the rescheduled White House Correspondents Association dinner last night, the appearance 3 months after a gunman upended the original dinner. I'm Linda Kenyon, NPR News.

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1: Today, we live in the world of the smartphone. 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
5: Dr. Michael Delphine, who is performing a piano recital titled Canvas on Keys today, 3 p.m. at the University Presbyterian Church in Fresno, with an array of artwork as the backdrop to works by Debussy, Schubert, and Mogorsky.
6: I'm Linda Kenyon with these headlines. The conflict between the U.S. and Iran shows no signs of easing. The U.S. military has fired on a merchant vessel it says was attempting to search its blockade of Iranian ports as Iran targeted American strongholds around the Persian Gulf. Democrats in Maine are meeting today to choose a candidate to face longtime Republican Senator Susan Collins. The state party convention has coalesced around former Senate President Troy Jackson to replace Graham Platner, who dropped out of the race amid allegations of rape, which he denies. President Trump returned to the stage of the rescheduled White House Correspondents Association dinner last night. His appearance came 3 months after a gunman attempted to breach the original dinner. I'm Linda Kenyon, NPR News.

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5: I'm Nora Rahm with these headlines. The Iran-backed Houthi rebels in Yemen said today they've fired missiles and drones on Saudi Arabia in response to Saudi airstrikes on the Yemen city Hodeidah on the Red Sea. There's been no comment from Saudi Arabia. UN Secretary General Antonio Guterres is in Damascus, the first visit to Syria by a UN chief in 17 years, since before the civil war. He urged the international community do more to support the people of Syria. And after weeks of protests, India's education minister resigned today. The protests, led by young people, began after the leak of a medical entrance exam in May, canceling results for about 2 million students. I'm Nora Rahm, NPR News in Washington.

0: And there are vibration sensors mounted on each of these bells.
1: The sensors, or accelerometers, are attached to the bells with gaffer tape. Fontana says they look like silver thimbles. These listening devices pick up the tiny vibrations the environment makes on these bells, like wind, construction, or San Francisco's cable car.
0: And then you connect the accelerometer with a cable to an amplifier that's designed to handle the vibration signals and turn those into an audible sound.
1: The result is a live transmission of a soothing soundscape that issues from the speakers within the church. Exposing this kind of invisible resonance is what Fontana has been doing with his work for the past 50 years.
0: So everything in the physical world has a resonant frequency, and potentially then everything in the physical world, every structure, is potentially a kind of listening device.
1: He's captured the sound of glacial melt in Austria and the vibrations on the Millennium Bridge in London. He brought his work to Grace Cathedral through their Artist in Residence program, overseen by Rebecca Nessel. She says Fontana's work asks listeners to think about what they are missing.
2: What are we not seeing? What are we not hearing as we go about our busy lives? All around us there is sound. All around us there is resonance. And it speaks to, can we be more aware of what's happening around us? Can we be present?
3: I noticed one sound first, and as I sat for longer, I noticed another sound within it, and it was like an onion.
1: Artist Chris Kallmeyer is from Petaluma, California. Also wandering through the space is Jonathan Buford from Phoenix, Arizona.
4: This is just wind blowing through a bell, but as you walk further, you're almost hearing waves of sound, like it's like at the edge of the ocean and the sound's crashing toward you. And an hour in, you're all of a sudden, I think I'll miss this sound through the rest of the day. It's almost like an addicting calmingness.
1: Alexis Stevens stopped by Grace to remember someone she'd lost. She found comfort in listening.
5: And so being able to slow down enough to pay attention is really, really vital. 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
1: Fontana's bell installation will be ringing in this cavernous cathedral until late September. For NPR News, I'm Buffy Gorilla in San Francisco.
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10: I'm Nora Rahm with these headlines. Democrats in Maine today selected Troy Jackson to be their nominee to run for the Senate seat now held by Republican Susan Collins. He's a logger and a former president of the Maine Senate. Belgian authorities have arrested a woman on suspicion of spying at NATO's military headquarters. She's described as a Canadian of Chinese origin who worked as an intern at the headquarters. And officials in Colorado say five firefighters have died during the state's wildfire season. The latest was a 43-year-old man from Nebraska who died of injuries he sustained last month when caught by a fire near the Utah border. I'm Nora Rahm, NPR News in Washington.

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1: Today we live in the world of the smartphone. 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
5: I'm Nora Rahm with these headlines. Officials in Ukraine's Zaporizhzhia region, partly controlled by Russia, say at least 8 people were killed in an attack by Ukraine overnight. Ukraine did not immediately comment. A former state lawmaker and a logger, Troy Jackson, is the Democratic nominee for the U.S. Senate in Maine. Democrats selected him today. He'll face Republican Senator Susan Collins in November in one of the most closely watched races in the country. And in women's basketball, the WNBA All-Star Game will be held tonight in Chicago at the United Center, where the Chicago Bulls play. It seats more than 20,000 people. This is the league's 30th season. I'm Nora Rahm, NPR News in Washington.

0: my beans and my preparation, so by 6 I should be here.
1: Akara's origins are in Nigeria and West Africa, but its trail can be found around the world. In countries like Brazil, where more than 5 million enslaved Africans were taken during the transatlantic slave trade, Africans recreated and preserved the recipes they knew. What is known as akara in Nigeria is akaraje in parts of South America, often split open and filled with shrimp and other Afro-Brazilian flavors. But akara isn't just part of Nigeria's history. In recent months, it's also become a political talking point here.
2: We're trying to give hope, and to start akara business doesn't take a lot of money.
1: In May, comments by Nigeria's First Lady, Remi Tinubu, sparked widespread outrage. A former senator, she was describing the government's efforts to tackle rising poverty in Africa's most populous country. She said the government had, quote, encouraged poorer Nigerians by offering grants to help them start small informal businesses, such as selling akara on the street.
3: If you like to fry akara, let me hear you say yeah, yeah. Yeah, yeah.
1: The First Lady's comments sparked an instant backlash and a wave of satire and song. Akara has become an unlikely symbol of the cost of living crisis.
3: If you want to sell akara, let me hear you say yeah, yeah. Yeah, yeah.
1: While the government sees businesses like these as an opportunity, to Vivian Ozowa, it reflects the lack of it.
4: Do you know what it means to be a graduate? See me coming out this morning. See, I don't sleep.
1: Ozowa qualified as a teacher, but neither she or her husband could find well-paid work.
4: It's my life partner. I cannot do it alone.
1: So her husband fries the akara, and she makes the pap. Like many things in Nigeria, akara tells a bigger story about how a humble breakfast made from beans, onions and spices can reveal centuries of history and today's struggle to make ends meet. Emmanuel Akinwotu, NPR News, Lagos.
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6: At the beginning of the 20th century, valley farmers had a problem. 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In the rich, moist soil along the San Joaquin River, they would get stuck in the mud or compact the soil. Enter two men, Benjamin Holt and C.L. 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
5: 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I'm Scott Simon. A group of youngsters are in a breeding craze.

0: Abbott Elementary. May you have as much luck there as you did here. You can stream all 5 seasons of Abbott Elementary right now. It is fabulous and heartwarming and very, very funny. Tyler, thank you so much for joining us on our show.
1: Thank you, guys.
0: In just a minute, Alzo tells you about the world's grossest dessert in our listener limerick challenge. Call 1-888-WAIT-WAIT to join us in the air. We'll be back in a minute with more of Wait Wait Don't Tell Me from NPR.
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5: 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From NPR and WBEZ Chicago, this is Wait, Wait, Don't Tell Me, the NPR News Quiz. I'm Alzo Slade. We're playing this week with Josh Gondelman, Hari Kondabolu, and Faith Saley. And here again is your host at the Studebaker Theater in Chicago, Illinois, Peter Sagal.
0: Thank you, Alzo. In just a minute, we check each other for limericks to prevent Rhymes disease.
6: Oh, we lost him.
0: I'm sorry, you knew what you were in for when you bought a ticket. No whining now. Anyway, after a listener limerick challenge coming up, if you'd like to play, give us a call at 1-888-WAIT-WAIT. That's 1-888-924-8924. Right now, panel, time for more questions for you from the week's news. Faith, this week we learned about a new trend in weddings. Couples are letting guests get more involved in the big day by doing what?
7: Oh, is this betting?
0: Yes, betting on the weddings.
7: Yes.
0: The New York Times reports that many couples are making prop bets. Part of their weddings, guests can bet on things like the length of the first kiss, who will cry while making a toast, what the first dance will be, but they are not allowed to make the obvious bet, how long will this marriage last?
7: That's right.
0: This totally changes, like, the role of the best man. He's going to be leaning in during the first kiss, like, we're at 2.8 seconds, just hold on.
8: Yeah, I wouldn't... I think if that had been around when I got married, I wouldn't have even needed a registry. I would have just taken a cut off the insider trading. Yeah, exactly. I'd been like, what song do you think is going to be the first dance? Hey, for a price, it could be.
0: The couples who do this say it's a great way to keep the guests involved throughout, and also it's the only way I could get my dad to come.
6: God, is every... Can you gamble on everything now? Isn't that what Kalshi is? Is Kalshi a thing? That's a thing, right?
0: Yeah.
6: Okay. Like, yeah. You can basically bet on anything.
0: Hey, he brought up Kalshi. I went $5, also.
8: I owe you $5 because I thought he was going to say polymarkets.
0: Faith, we know sleep is very important, of course. So if you want... Absolutely. The best night's sleep for just $57,000. You can get the world's greatest what?
7: Mattress?
0: No, not a mattress.

0: 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But even when your schedule gets thrown, Morning Edition keeps the same hours. We're here for you every weekday morning from NPR News.
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6: Welcome to Left, Right, and Center. I'm Susan Davis, in for David Green. Progressive Democrats are surging in primary elections across the country. But the party establishment is worried they'll lose this November. And Republicans think those progressives will be easier to beat, too. So how will this intra-party fight among Democrats play out and determine control of Congress? And why is the GOP so sure they can beat progressive Democrats when some polls show their party underwater with voters on the economy? Plus, the president campaigned to secure elections using false claims. But House Republicans still advanced his elections bill, the Save America Act, just as two election deniers advanced in Arizona's Republican primaries. And we talk about the Iran war. Republicans passed extra military spending to keep it going. Do those Republicans now own an unpopular war? That's all coming up next on Left, Right, and Center.
7: Live from NPR News in New York City, I'm Doheli Saikautau. Democrats in Bangor, Maine, today nominated Troy Jackson, a fifth-generation logger and former legislative leader, to take on Republican Senator Susan Collins. This is one of the nation's closest-watched congressional races, as Kevin Miller with Maine Public Radio reports.
8: Jackson received all but five of the 571 votes cast by Democratic delegates during a special convention. He replaces Graham Plattner, an Oysterman and Marine Corps veteran who withdrew earlier this month. Like Plattner, Jackson pledged to work toward universal health care, to protect abortion rights, and to stand up to the Trump administration.
9: And are you ready to defeat Susan Collins? Well, then let's unite this party. Let's build the largest working class movement Maine has ever seen, and let's win this fight.
8: Jackson will now face Collins, a 30-year Senate veteran who is the only Republican member of Congress from New England. For NPR News, I'm Kevin Miller.
7: Amid the U.S.-led war against Iran, a dormant, decade-long conflict between Saudi Arabia and Iran-backed militants in Yemen has erupted again. More from NPR's Emily Fang.
10: Saudi Arabia has been trading fire with the Iran-backed Houthis in Yemen starting 2 weeks ago. This week, the Houthis announced a blockade of the Bab al-Mandeb Strait, which Saudi Arabia is increasingly using to export its oil internationally, because another waterway, the Strait of Hormuz, is effectively cut off by Iran. All this will further disrupt maritime traffic and global trade. The Houthis fired at two Saudi ships in the Red Sea this week, so Saudi Arabia then struck a port in Yemen and a Yemeni island on Friday. And in further retaliation, the Houthis say they've now aimed strikes at a city in Saudi Arabia this weekend. Emily Fang, NPR News.
7: Fast-moving wildfires continue to burn in southern Europe this weekend. NPR's Eleanor Beardsley reports evacuations are underway.
11: French Prime Minister Sébastien Lecornu said the fire had reached conditions that, quote, we have never seen before, and that more than 141,000 people have been evacuated from the Gironde and Landes region, which lie close to Bordeaux. President Emmanuel Macron has mobilized the army to assist as firefighters battle blazes they say are spreading quickly in high winds and across parched land. Fires are also raging near the Spanish capital of Madrid. Scientists say Europe is heating faster than other places on the planet due to man-made global warming conditions. Three consecutive heat waves have left drought conditions across the continent. EU figures say more than 1,200 fires have already burned through 600,000 acres this year. Eleanor Beardsley, NPR News.
7: Tomorrow's final stage of the Tour de France, the annual cycling race that ends in Paris, will be shortened because security forces have been reassigned to help with fires. You're listening to NPR News from New York City. A teaching assistant robot named Sally was supposed to be introduced to a high school on the Seneca Nation Reservation in New York this fall, but criticism from parents and concerns over data collection have the program on hold for now. Budget shortfalls and declining enrollment in the U.S. are top concerns for K through 12 school leaders. That's according to a recent survey from the nonpartisan research organization RAND. NPR's Caden Mills reports.
12: The nationally representative survey, conducted in the spring, found that school districts are trying to address their funding gaps, in part by competing for students. The survey asked leaders from 38 school districts to rank their top concerns. Among them were rising costs and declining revenues. The cost of services has increased, and state funding has not kept up. Many of the schools surveyed say they are attempting to address budget shortfalls by increasing their enrollment. Some are experimenting with marketing campaigns and increased services, like expanding options for extracurriculars and pre-K programs, though RAND acknowledges that already tight budgets don't leave much room for that. Caden Mills, NPR News.
7: In southern China, hundreds of thousands of people living near the coast of Guangdong are evacuating ahead of Typhoon Null. China's National Meteorological Center says Null is expected to make landfall early Sunday morning around the cities of Shenzhen and Haifeng, with possible maximum sustained winds of 90 miles per hour. In Hong Kong, hundreds of flights have already been canceled, and public transportation, including high-speed bullet trains, have been suspended. This is NPR.
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6: Welcome to Left, Right, and Center. I'm Susan Davis, contributor to 535 News, in for David Greene. Controversy after controversy ended Graham Plattner's campaign in the Maine Senate race to take on Republican Susan Collins this November. After his tumultuous exit, the state's Democratic Party appears to have found his replacement, former state senator Troy Jackson.
15: This movement has always been about working people, having the opportunity, showing up, and fighting for what they deserve.
6: Instead of a primary, Jackson is on track to secure his spot a different way. He's locked down the support of hundreds of delegates ahead of the party's nominating convention on Saturday. Today, we're going to talk about the state of races all across the country and how in play is the Senate really? For the Democrats, there's a prevailing theme, the establishment trying to balance the will of primary voters who seem to want more aggressive and more progressive candidates. Let's bring in our panel. We have on the left Moa Lathy, executive director at Georgetown University's Institute of Politics and Public Service. He was also communications director for the Democratic National Committee and an advisor to Hillary Clinton. And on the right, Sarah Isger, senior editor at The Dispatch, host of the Advisory Opinions podcast and author of the book Last Branch Standing. Hello to you both.
16: Hello.
17: Hey, Sue.
6: Mo, you've talked about this Senate race before. I'm curious what your take is on how the party handled getting to the Troy nomination and what you think the impact is going to be on this race now that they know who their candidate hopefully is going to be.
17: Well, I think the biggest impact is they know who their candidate's going to be. Here we are at the end of the summer. It's a good thing to know and to start focusing on the general election. I think the state party handled it about as well as it could. Plattner's demise, while foreseen by many people, just the timing sucked.
6: Yeah.
17: And so they needed to move. They needed to move quickly. I think they learned something from the 2024 National Party when they had to replace a candidate for president on short order and just essentially anointed someone. They came up with about as open and transparent of a process as they could. They engaged as many sort of grassroots activists as wanted to be a part of the process. And they ended up with a candidate. Whether or not this candidate is going to be able to live up to the test remains to be seen.
16: What do you say to Democrats who say, like, look, Plattner's candidacy failed, but his message was a winning one, and that Jackson should stay the course on that sort of more progressive message that is, more broadly speaking, pretty to the left of where Maine politics have been in recent years?
17: I'm not sure I buy how progressive Plattner really was. Plattner's appeal was less on ideology and far more on being an outsider, being an insurgent, willing to sort of take on the establishment. That is not ideological, right? That is more one of tone than anything.
16: Yeah.
17: Jackson on the policies seemed to be aligned. So if you liked Plattner on policy, Jackson should check a lot of boxes for you. Whether or not he can tap into that angry energy remains to be seen. But a lot of that angry energy right now is focused on Susan Collins.
16: Yeah.
17: And by removing all of the distractions that were wrapped up in Graham Plattner, it allows the campaign to once again focus on Susan Collins for Democrats. Can he harness it? We'll see. But at least the conversation can now settle on where Democrats have always wanted it to be.
16: But Sarah, it also feels like Republicans who are very nervous about Maine feel about as good as they can feel about holding on to this seat come November, considering how messy it's been on the Democratic side. I mean, Susan Collins is still, she's proven time and time again she knows how to win re-election in that state.
18: Oh, the number one thing you heard from Republicans after Graham Plattner dropped out was, this was the worst case scenario for them. They really thought Susan Collins was in great shape against such a horribly, obviously flawed candidate. The fact that Democrats, you know, pulled up anchor right before the ballot deadline was really bad news for Republicans who wanted to hold on to Maine. So no, there's basically like panic in the disco on the Republican side, because they have a candidate who doesn't, among other things, have a Nazi tattoo.
17: Yeah, we definitely traded up.
16: Do you really think so, though? I mean, I also think Troy Jackson, he's lost statewide campaigns before. He's not clearly defined in voters' minds the way Plattner was. The Collins campaign has a huge opportunity to define this guy before he can, and a ton of money. I mean, it's not like it was an easy victory.
18: Let me tell you about generic polling. So what you're describing is Troy Jackson's problems can easily be reframed as huge benefits, which is that what you're saying is that he sounds like a generic Democrat.
16: Yeah.
18: Well, well, well. So right now, according to the latest Fox poll, Democrats on the generic ballot, right? So would you vote for a Democrat or a Republican without any, you know, names or specifics? Democrats 53%, Republicans 46%. 53 is the highest either party has hit in Fox generic ballot polling since 1996.
16: Wow.
18: So Troy Jackson being a generic Democrat is a huge boon right now, because what we've seen in these, you know, what we think are going to be wave elections that turn out not to be wave elections is for the very reason that the candidates aren't generic, that they are lightning rods. They do have these very unlikable traits for general election voters. You know, they were very cool with primary voters and then scare general election voters. So yeah, no, I think this is all bad news for Republicans.
16: I also want to talk about Michigan, because this is a Senate race that I think most clearly is an example of this establishment versus progressive dynamic playing out in this election in the Democratic Party. This is the seat of retiring Senator Gary Peters. It's a Democratic-held seat. Democrats should be favored to hold on to this seat come November. The establishment, including Majority Leader Chuck Schumer, has endorsed Congresswoman Haley Stevens. She's seen as the more moderate Democrat in the race. And she has a progressive challenger, Abdul El-Sayed. And he has never held public office before, but he's become very popular among the progressive left. He's been endorsed by Senators Elizabeth Warren, Bernie Sanders, also Alexandria Ocasio-Cortez. But there are many Democrats saying if he wins this race, he's going to put Michigan in play for Republicans in November. I'm really curious for both of your takes on this, is Michigan is truly one of those sort of 50-50 jump ball states out there.
18: Just remember, it's not just about who can win the general election. What Chuck Schumer is also flagging for voters, though they tend to ignore him these days, is how much money will need to be spent to defend the seat. Right? If you put in, again, a generic Democrat into Michigan, that's going to be a pretty cheap race to win come November. Michigan obviously leans blue. If you put in a non-generic Democrat, a lightning rod progressive with a history of saying sort of controversial, attention-grabbing headlines, you're going to have to pour a lot more money into that state. And that's money that's not going then into these other states where Democrats need to pick up four states. You want to make those races as cheap as possible so that you can win as many as possible. And I think that's, you know, why Chuck Schumer is trying to advise his voters where they might want to go. It's just that the voters are so into the vibes, the primary voters, let me be clear. They're into the anger and outrage, and they tend to be more bubble wrapped, as in they don't tend to know people who disagree with them ideologically because their ideology is such a core part of their personality. And so these groups of primary voters, by the way, this is true on both sides, tend to favor the more and more extreme candidates because they sort of tell themselves that this candidate will have no problem winning a general election because everyone I know agrees with me.
16: Mo, what do you think about Michigan?
17: It's such an interesting race. And this is absolutely not a moderate versus progressive dynamic. It is absolutely an insider versus outsider dynamic that is sort of testing two different theories of winning. Electability is what they both have been leaning into. I don't know who's more electable because different polls came out within 24 hours of one another just in the last week. One showed Stevens up. The other showed El-Sayed up. One polling that shows she does better against Rogers. I've seen others that show he does better against Rogers. Here's why I think Stevens actually has a little bit better of an electability argument, if that's what's going to motivate the Michigan voter. And again, in a primary, I don't know that that's what's going to motivate the traditional Michigan voter. But the argument for El-Sayed is that he can motivate the Democratic base in a way that she can't. If you look at the primary polling, Stevens is leading El-Sayed among Black voters, which is a big part of the Democratic base, about 20% of the electorate in a Democratic primary. She's leading him by a margin of 2-1. El-Sayed is leading her among white voters. Stevens is leading among non-college Democratic voters by 22 points. Mm. El-Sayed is leading with college educated voters by 7.
18: So it's Plattner all over again. It's the white, highly educated Democratic base that thinks they're voting for like middle class and Black and brown. It's like, it's all projection.
17: So if your argument is that he can motivate the base, what's interesting is that in the primary, she is doing a better job of motivating the Democratic base.
18: The traditional Democratic base.
17: The question is, can he turn out non-traditional Democratic voters? Can he turn out voters who stay at home because they just hate the system? That is a big part of his argument, and he may be able to do that. What it's ultimately going to come down to, I think, and what I think we are seeing in race after race around the country, which candidate do they think is the more authentic fighter?
16: Mm.
17: And we actually saw that playing out this past week when Haley Stevens had this moment that was captured on video of her talking about how we were going to stick it to them in Washington, in the Senate. We're going to stick it to them. And a lot of people, and she has this thick Michigan accent. And
16: it was awkward, to say the least.
17: It went viral because people said it was awkward. But people who know Haley Stevens were like, that's actually how she is. That's what she sounds like. That's the kind of energy she brings to the fight. And she has leaned into it. She has been talking about her record fighting, you know, leading the auto bailout during the Obama administration. El-Sayed has a different authenticity issue, both good and bad, arguing what you see is what you get. They both have been trying to hit each other as hypocrites, looking primarily at finances, right? He's hitting her for, say, for taking special interest money, especially from AIPAC. She's been hitting him for being a fake populist who won't share his financial disclosure records, how, you know, his own personal wealth. So who voters walk away feeling is the more authentic fighter is, I think, going to dictate who wins this primary.
18: But how incredible to see Democratic primary voters appear to not only willingly give up the blue collar workers that they've given up to Donald Trump, but now appear to give up on the black voters that have been a core part of the Democratic constituency and not really listening to them in primaries anymore. Again and again, we see a whiter Democratic Party, a more highly educated Democratic Party, talking about middle class voters and people of color, but not actually including them as their voters.
16: Well, here at Left, Right, and Center, we are all about engaging with each other across the aisle and across the kitchen table. Has something to say about the week's topic? Well, now you can join Left, Right, and Center's community conversation on Substack. 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Again, that's kcrwlrc.substack.com. I've been talking with Sarah Isger and Mo Lathy. We'll be back with more races to watch, including some governor's races where progressive Democrats are also taking on the establishment. You're listening to Left, Right, and Center.
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16: We're back again with Left, Right, and Center. I'm Susan Davis with 535 News, in for David Green. We're joined by Mo Lathy on the left and Sarah Isger on the right. And with this election, there is more on the line than the Senate. There are several competitive governor's races across the country, too. And these are so big, they could have dramatic effects on other races up and down the ballot. We're going to start with Wisconsin, where on the Democratic side, the newest name to enter the race is actually one who dropped out a few weeks ago, David Crowley.
23: This election is too important for Democrats to be divided. Wisconsin families deserve a governor who can not only win, but that can govern and deliver results on day one.
16: All right, there's been a lot of twists and turns here, so stay with me. But Crowley is Milwaukee County's executive. He polled in the single digits for much of the campaign before he left the race. But when Lieutenant Governor Sarah Rodriguez also dropped out of the race, that left Francesca Hong as the leading candidate by a wide margin. She's a member of the DSA, and the state party doesn't think she can win the general election. So they tapped Crowley to re-enter the race. Mo, that was a mouthful. How much of a risk do you think Democrats are playing in this Wisconsin governor's race by trying to look so heavy-handed in this primary, which voters in both parties often seem to reject?
17: I mean, for all of the talk about Maine and Michigan, people are sleeping on Wisconsin. This is maybe
16: Wisconsin, hold my beer.
17: This is maybe the messiest statewide race so far I've seen this cycle in the primary. And yeah, there is a very real risk of the Democratic statewide political establishment looking incredibly heavy-handed here. This is such a fascinating race. People are talking about Hong. They're talking about Crowley. There are other candidates in the race. One very few people are talking about, and they should be talking about, is Mandela Barnes, yeah, the former lieutenant governor. And it's interesting because when you look at those three, you see three very different arguments of what it means to be a fighter, right? Hong is, you know, saying she's sort of that insurgent candidate. And she says the only way to do this is to be outside the system. You need an outsider. I'm an outsider. I'm a service worker. I'm a community organizer. That's what you need in this moment. Crowley is saying fighting doesn't matter if you can't govern. And I have that experience. I have shown from it how to use the system to do it. And then you've got Barnes, who says, being an outsider isn't enough. You need to have never left. I was in there. I served as lieutenant governor. I'm still a community organizer. you need someone who's got that in them. So you've got different approaches here. And I don't know that anybody knows what's going to happen. What's really interesting is that the polling shows that it kind of is a two-person race. And Crowley, the establishment candidate, ain't one of those two. That this really is a race between Hung and Barnes. And they're both tapping into different constituencies. They're both pulling different voters. I don't think anybody knows what's going to happen in this race.
16: Sarah, I think it's the Democratic Socialist platform is one that I think Republicans see a lot of opportunity to run against. But it also is notable to me that a very far left candidate like Hung has led this insurgent campaign. She's now leading in double digits. And it does seem to suggest that at least some of these ideas are actually quite popular in states like Wisconsin.
18: With a specific type of voter. Politics, to get to 51% in the United States, where you only have a two-party system, is all about building coalitions. The Ronald Reagan three-legged stool on the conservative side. Democrats have always had very delicate and intricate coalitions to get to that 51%. What Democrats, I think, are finding is that they have some really loud, very enthusiastic primary voters. Those also tend to be their small dollar donors. I've talked before about how I think small dollar donors are distorting the political climate the same way that large dollar donors also distort the political climate, but small dollar donors are doing it in just a totally different way than we've seen before in American politics because of the demographic of people who are willing to give $5 and $20 and why they're willing to give $5, $20. And so you have Democrats doubling, tripling down on high energy, small dollar donors that are much whiter and much more highly educated. That segment of their coalition, which had existed as part of the Democratic coalition, but now to cater to them specifically in the primary really is giving up a whole lot of the rest of their coalition, particularly Black voters, middle-class voters, non-college educated voters who are not just not energized by those messages. They are, in fact, turned off by those messages, giving people like Donald Trump an opportunity to pick up those voters. So when we look at this generic Democrat versus generic ballot test that we talked about, where Democrats are just doing incredibly well, I think a better way to think of that is it's the generic traditional Democrat, not a DSA candidate, who, again, it's a double-edged sword. They are highly motivating, this small part of the Democratic coalition that cannot win a general election. There's not enough of them. But by highly motivating them, they are getting more headlines, more attention for that ideological baseline and for the vibes. And that, in fact, is what turns off the rest of the voters. And it reminds me of, remember those polls back in, what was that, 2020, Mo, where it was like your number one issue in the election, and a lot of people, something like 75%, said that they were concerned about democracy, that democracy was on the ballot. But then when you ask them which party they thought was the threat to democracy, more voters thought that Democrats were a threat to democracy. We're seeing very similar things here in terms of, you know, a lot of voters will give answers that the DSA type candidates think are really good. But then when you ask them who the threat is, it's like, look in the mirror. And that is the danger, is that Democrats are going into what should be a tsunami election here in the fall. Every bit of evidence, oil prices, economic indicators, mood of the country, right direction, wrong direction, incumbency, all of these things point to huge Democratic advantages. But be careful, because at the end of the day, the generic ballot shrinks the more your candidates are generic.
17: Yeah. And I think part of the challenge is that voters are not choosing democratic socialism. They are choosing bold. They are rejecting safe, incremental, timid. Right now, the democratic socialist wing, these insurgents, are the ones who are being bold. They're offering bold. They are rejecting timidity. And when I look at a race like Wisconsin and the establishment going for one of their own here at the last minute, dragging him back into the race, fine, you don't want Hung because you don't think that she's electable. Going with the safe route could not be more tone deaf to what voters are saying. And you've got an alternative. Mandela Barnes is a guy who does sound bold. He does have that kind of a record. He is winning among members of the traditional Democratic base, whether it's non-white voters, older voters. He's winning in the polling. And yet, because he lost in the last statewide race he ran in by a point, I think, or two, and because he also uses bold language, they don't see him as electable. So they're going with a guy who is polling at 9% because he seems safe. The Democratic establishment, it does not get right now the mood of its own electorate, which opens the door to the very dynamic Sarah was just talking about.
16: We talk a lot about elections in terms of electability, but we have a listener who reminds us that that is not all what voters are thinking about. So she asked for some help.
0: This is Julia from Milwaukee, Wisconsin, and I'm calling in about the Wisconsin governor's race. I'm looking at a wide range of Democratic candidates in this primary. I'm kind of stuck trying to figure out what should matter most, whether I vote based on who I agree with on the policies, who has the best track record of getting things done, or the classic electability question looking ahead to the general. Please weigh in. How should everyday voters be thinking about this?
18: I love this because this is the question, right? What should motivate your vote and in what order and all of that? And I guess I would say for me, I want to be prescriptive for anyone else. For me, different races have different things that I prioritize. A governor's race for me is very different than a senator's race. A senator's efficacy is going and being one in a body of 100 in order to get things done. They need to be able to work with others. 95% of what they're going to do at their job will not be one of the main issues that we're voting on. And so they really are a representative. So for a Senate race, I really care about character and principles and willingness to work with other people who may disagree with you. And I judge that in all sorts of different ways. For a governor, I love a governor's race because you actually have to do stuff as governor. Now, different governors have different sort of strengths as governors, tall, venti, whatever, grande. I want a governor with a track record of understanding how large bureaucracies work and how to sort of work different levers and where the buttons are on the desk. So experience actually does matter to me a lot as a governor, having some track record of doing stuff, because you can have the most inspiring person as in the whole world. And if they're elected to governor and it turns out they have sort of low executive function, that's going to be a disaster for your state. Whereas, honestly, you elect someone with low executive function to Congress, it's kind of fine.
17: For me, especially when it comes to a primary, it's not where they stand on the issues, because you will see very little daylight between candidates in a primary on the issues most of the time. The biggest differentiator on issues in this primary season has been Israel and Gaza. And I'm sorry, but there's very little that the next governor of Wisconsin is going to be able to do about Israel and Gaza. Just my guess. It's just typically not part of the job portfolio for the governor of Wisconsin. So on the issues that impact Wisconsin, you're going to see very little daylight. It'll be a matter of degrees rather than direction. For me, it comes down to who gets me and can they get it done? When you look at this field and you hear what they have to say, they may scratch every itch that you have, but can you trust that they will get it done or not? And that, to me, in a primary is typically the differentiator, because that typically answers the electability question to me.
16: You're listening to Left, Right, and Center from KCRW. We're talking with Sarah Isger and Mo Alethi. I want to move on to Arizona, where Democratic Governor Katie Hobbs has an official challenger. Congressman Andy Biggs won Tuesday's Republican primary. He campaigned on the message that he can work across the political aisle, but for years, he's refused to admit that Joe Biden won the 2020 presidential election. Sarah, how do you square that in the general? This seems to be one of those issues that's a problem on the Republican side. Does being an election denier hurt someone like Andy Biggs, especially in a state like Arizona that was so central to the claims of election fraud in 2020, false claims of election fraud, I should say?
18: I don't think that that issue specifically will have a huge effect on moving voters from one side to the other. What I think it is part of is this bundle of sticks of the vibe of candidates on the right, sort of equivalent of DSA candidates, but on the right now, right? So everything I said about DSA candidates on the left and the problems with not being a generic Democrat applies to the right as well. And this is one of the ways that voters, a shibboleth, if you will, to let voters know that you're one of those Republicans, not one of those Republicans. That's a play, but you're going to lose a lot of voters in the middle who just wanted a Republican.
16: Mo, what I also think is interesting in Arizona is on the down ballot race, there's a race for Secretary of State where State Rep Alexander Kaledin won the Republican primary. He is also an election denier. And I think having Biggs and him on the ballot are also a reminder that the midterms aren't just about 2026, they're also about 2028. And so for states that are likely to decide the next election, it does seem worth looking at people who may have denied the results of past elections.
17: Yeah, especially in the race that's responsible for holding elections and counting votes in elections. That's going to be one of the most important down ballot races anywhere in the country because the choices are so stark. Look, I'm an Arizonan. I grew up in the state. I know the state pretty well. And the one thing I keep hearing from my friends back there that I still keep up with, most of whom are Republicans, is like, ugh, are we going to really do this again? This is a state still rooted, at least at the statewide level, in the legacy of John McCain. They don't actually want this sort of hardcore MAGA Republicanism. And that's how I think a state that leans red has a Democratic governor and two Democratic United States senators. If you had asked me a decade ago whether or not I thought that was possible anytime in the near future, I would have laughed. But you get enough people who either are willing to cross the line or are willing to stay home because they just can't embrace this MAGA takeover of the party. There's enough of them to keep it competitive, but there's also enough people on the other side to stay home and give Democrats a fighting chance in the state. And that's exactly where we're at right now in Arizona, where you have election denying people who sort of embrace the extreme elements of the party, people who have a track record of refusing to work across the aisle, people who have a track record of refusing, who would much rather see nothing get done than compromise on that extreme ideology, now are leading the Republican ticket. And I think it gives Democrats a really strong chance of holding those top spots.
16: Especially because the issue of election security continues to be a hyper focus of President Trump. He gave an address about it last week. But there's also some evidence that suggests that even Republican voters are kind of tired of this conversation.
17: They're done.
16: NPR talked to a group of Republican swing voters after that speech, and a lot of them just said they were over it.
1: I don't know. I really honestly feel like he's nuts. Like, I don't know. Why are we living in the past with this election stuff? Buddy, you're done. You're not running anymore.
2: As soon as I hear that 2020 election, I just tune out and think, oh, here we go again.
3: I think at this point, whether there was election fraud or not, he needs to just move past it and admit it.
16: Sarah, what do you make of that?
18: Yeah. So you hear that from elected Republicans, too. They would love for him to move off this message. It's not helping them when gas is now over $100 a barrel. If there were nothing else going on, yeah, sure, maybe we fight about this, but people's pocketbooks are actually hurting and they want to hear you doing an Oval Office address about that. Again, though, I will point to, you know, these polls where if you ask people about elections and election security, they'll say it's pretty important. But there's this huge divide over what part of it's important, right? Democrats think that Republicans are committing election fraud by preventing their voters from voting. And Republicans think Democrats are committing election fraud by trying to have people who can't vote, vote. So both sides actually think it's a pretty important issue and both sides talk about it quite a bit. They just think that they're right and the other side has absolutely no points. And this is why the Carter-Baker Commission existed, because you actually need more secure and more open and fair elections.
17: But here's the thing. There's a difference between where people stand on an issue and between where an issue stands in terms of importance to those voters. Election security, sure, is something that everybody has an opinion on and they feel strongly about. But is it going to be what motivates them when they walk into the polls?
18: I don't know,
17: and
18: Mo.
17: I think that this cycle, there's going to be a group of people, the hardcore base, that it is going to be one of their top issues.

0: polls in the first place. That is going to be a high bigger motivator for how people vote than election security.
1: For the middle persuadable or even, you know, old school partisans, I totally agree with that. But when we're talking about base turnout, elections actually are one of those big motivators for the far right and the far left. Remember post-2020, Democrats made this it was the first thing that they voted on.
0: Okay.
1: It was Joe Biden's, you know, HR 1 was about elections.
0: That may motivate the Republican base, the diehard base, the MAGA base. But how big of the electorate will that slice be is the question, because I would argue that most, I would argue that for that while the MAGA base may be motivated by this, there are far more Republicans that are going to turn out to the polls than belong to the MAGA base. And they care more about gas prices. They care more about grocery bills. And they are enough in a state like Arizona to actually throw the election to the Democrats, if they feel like Democrats are talking about it more than Republicans are.
2: I've been talking with Sarah Isger and Mo Alethi. 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
2: Back again with Left, Right, and Center. I'm Susan Davis in for David Green. We're here with Sarah Isger on the right and Mo Alethi on the left. And we're going to stay on the topic of election security because you both have strong feelings about this one. Sarah, you wanted to make a point and I want to let you give you time to make it.
1: I think we're in violent agreement, Mo and I, that like, yes, if he and I were running elections, we would not make this a core part of our election message. Done. Agreed. But I am trying to make a slightly different point, which is for the Democratic base, talking about how the right is committing massive voter suppression has been a thing to motivate the far left, even though there's very little data to back that up whatsoever. And in fact, many of the blue states have far less easy open elections than some of the red states that they're pointing to. On the flip side, the far right is very motivated by these arguments that there's all sorts of illegal aliens voting in elections and rampant voter fraud. There's very, very little evidence to support that, certainly not enough to show that it would affect a statewide race or a presidential race, but it is motivating. And so both sides think that this is a motivating issue for their extreme bases. And unfortunately, both sides try now to win elections with using only their bases and forcing the rest of us to make a decision between two miserable, non-fact-based, vibes-only choices.
0: And the point I'm making is that in 2024, when Democrats made the election about democracy and not about electability, they saw huge chunks of traditional parts of the Democratic base either stay home or vote Republican.
1: Yep.
0: And that is where I see Republicans headed in this election.
1: Fair.
0: They are making it about this election nonsense still, instead of talking about affordability. And we are starting to see some members of that coalition move back at far greater numbers to the Democrats.
1: Fair.
2: I also thought there was an interesting story out of New Jersey this week. The governor came out and said that they had found that 6,000 non-citizens were accidentally registered to vote through a glitch at the DMV since 2023. And fewer than 400 of those people did actually cast a ballot out of roughly 4 million votes.

0: cast in a state like New Jersey. And to me, this story highlights that two things can be true at the same time. Voter fraud can occur. Those were fraudulent votes that were cast. But two, it's also not a rampant problem that affects the outcomes of elections. That all of the instances we seem to have found about election fraud in this country are less than a rounding error. Like, there still is no evidence that there is rampant voter fraud anywhere. And this is one of those things that, like, I think we're a country that can't even agree on the good stuff anymore. Like, our elections are actually pretty fair, safe, and with minimal fraud. But I think that this debate has created sort of a false lens that suggests that that might not be true. And there's no evidence to suggest that.
1: As the intelligence agencies pointed out in the wake of the 2016 election, the worst that these foreign operators, Iran, China, Russia, the ones who are meddling in our elections, the worst thing that they can do is not have any hopes of changing the vote counts coming out of these machines. The worst thing that they can do, and it is bad, is undermine people's faith in the security and openness and fairness of our elections. And here we are. And I will just say, to the extent you think, oh, we did it to ourselves, or oh, Donald Trump did this, fair enough, I'll spot you some points there. But after having worked at DOJ and we indicted, you know, 12 GRU officers, a lot of what you're seeing online on these messages is from these foreign actors who create accounts. And their two main goals for Russia in 2016 was heightening race tensions in the United States. They did a very good job of that heading into 2020. And two, undermining people's belief in the security of our elections. Because, right, the whole thing is like, democracy, that's stupid. And they did a very good job of that as well. All of these Black Lives Matter accounts turned out to often be foreign actors. So I wish we'd spend a lot less time talking about vote suppression and voter fraud and a lot more time talking about foreign interference in our elections, but not in the way you think.
2: Yeah, I mean, look, New Jersey wasn't a great thing. But it also, as you both just pointed out, didn't really impact the election. 6,600 people out of 6.6 million, only a fraction of that 6,600 tried to vote. It was a software bug. Nothing that the president has proposed would fix a software bug.
0: Yeah.
2: If anything, a lot of the things he's done since becoming president actually would exacerbate the problem, right? To Sarah's point about the foreign attempts to influence elections, since taking office for a second term, President Trump has gutted the national security infrastructure that was designed to prevent foreign interference in elections, shutting down entire agencies, killing entire teams at the FBI, and ending the task force that works with state and local governments on election security. So I'm glad they caught the error in New Jersey and that they've taken steps to proactively fix it. Not a single thing in the SAVE Act would address it. Documentation requirement would not fix a software bug. So if we're serious about election security, as we should be, let's rebuild the infrastructure that President Trump dismantled to try to, prevent further attempts by foreign governments to interfere in the election.
0: I want to talk about Congress now, because the House of Representatives got a lot done this week, and that is not a sentence you get to say very often. House Republicans passed the president's election security bill, known as the Save America Act. They passed the Farm Bill, and most notably, they passed $73 billion in additional military spending to fund the ongoing war in Iran. And Republicans did it all using the process known as reconciliation. For the third time this Congress, it's basically the way to get around the Senate filibuster. Here's Texas Republican and Jody Arrington speaking on the House floor.
3: Here we are, Reconciliation 3.0, supporting our troops in their time of need. Just baseline battlefield readiness, Mr. Speaker. Bullets and bombs to finish the job and to come home safely and victoriously. Strengthen our food supply. And ultimately, we want to safeguard the integrity of our election.
0: So I want to talk about Iran, because I think so far the country has largely seen this as on the president. He's making all the decisions here. It's coming from the White House. But votes like these matter. This was a party line vote, and the Republican Party just voted to fund this war. And it seems like one of those votes politically that has the potential to come back and haunt some people, particularly in competitive races.
1: Yeah, I mean, first of all, let's just like whatever the opposite of a moment of silence is, moment of sheer jubilation that Congress is coming to life a little bit. And we talk a lot about horseshoe theory in politics. And what we mean by that is that the far left and the far right actually seem to share a lot of similarities in terms of how they want government to operate, even if they want it doing, you know, different things. It seems like their main motivator is just to, you know, hate the other side and think the other side's an existential threat and not really spend any time thinking or talking about those people. But there's another horseshoe going on. And that is the pushback to that, right? The horseshoe of the willing, if we could call it that. And so I do think you see some signs of life from Congress lately, from some people saying, my God, what else am I doing here? Because one by one, the horseshoe of the willing is getting picked off. They're losing primaries. They're not running for reelection because they think they can make more of a difference not in Congress than inside Congress. And so the people who are there should actually try to do something. And look at that. For once, we have a branch of government, Congress, standing up in a sort of bipartisan manner against the presidency and saying, like, no, this is actually our job. Stop doing a war when the Constitution commits the declare war power to us. Only four Republicans voted for that. It was otherwise Democrats. So yeah, bipartisan like asterisk. Nevertheless, I hope that we're seeing votes along these lines that are less about the topic itself and a little bit more about the actual appropriate role for these two branches of government. Maybe we're heading in the right direction.
0: Also, I just want to distinguish two things. The House did vote to rebuke Trump to restrict his Iran war powers. But at the same time, House Republicans did also vote to give him the money to continue the war in Iran. So it seems like, Mo, Republicans are trying to have it both ways here.
2: Yeah, saying you shouldn't do this, but here's a blank check.
0: But here you go.
2: Like, feels pretty hollow to me on a lot of levels. And I think that's how voters are going to see it. Look, they voted to give the president an extra $70 billion to wage a war that most voters are against. They didn't vote on anything to help bring down the cost of living. Now they get to go home for August recess and hold their town halls, if they hold town halls, where voter after voter is going to stand up and say, why did you just vote to give $70 billion to a war that we don't support and not do anything to reduce my cost of living? And I love the farm piece of this too, right? They voted to give farmers a $12 billion bailout to help offset the impact of Trump's tariffs. But they attached it to a defense spending bill that further funded the Iran war, which has increased prices for these very same farmers. So they are trying to have it both ways, and they still are going home for August recess just a couple months before the midterm election, not having delivered on the number one thing that they promised to deliver, to make your life easier.
0: We should note, though, Mo, this reconciliation bill, yes, it did pass the House, but even in the Senate where they don't have the filibuster, the Senate Majority Leader has been pretty clear that they don't have the votes to pass the president's Save America Act. So there is still potentially a lot of confrontation coming to Capitol Hill when they get back in September.
2: Yeah, if you think it's been messy in Congress so far this year, wait till September. Right. September, it is going to be usually September right before an election is actually a pretty sleepy time. Expect a lot of fireworks, and the timing could not be worse for Republicans for this.
0: Well, we here at KCRW want to hear from you, have questions you'd like to hear answered on the show, record a voice memo around 30 seconds or so and send it to us at lrc@kcrw.org. Drop your first name, where you're calling from and your question to potentially hear it on the show. We've reached that time once again for our famed Left, Right, and Center Rants and Raves featuring pet peeves and projects from across the political spectrum. A lot of peas in there. Mo Alethi, what didn't we get to today?
2: a story out of Arkansas that I just absolutely loved this week. A traffic camera at a busy intersection caught an image of an elderly man in a wheelchair struggling to cross the intersection before the light turned. He wasn't able to do it. And at the last minute, a gentleman jumped out of his car in a full Spider-Man costume to help him across. The guy's name is Chris. He worked at a trampoline park where it was superhero day. He just hadn't had time to change out of his costume. He was still in the suit. It wasn't a stunt. No one was filming. The only way we know about it is a city camera that is designed to catch people doing wrong actually caught somebody doing right. The part I love the most about this, he actually asked not to be named. And if you'll allow me to geek out over a comic book for a second, the entire premise of Spider-Man, he's the first superhero to cover his whole face, not a domino mask, to cover his face, because the whole point is it could be anybody. Chris could have been anybody. Spider-Man could have been anybody. It's just a kid from a trampoline park, and that feels so right to me.
0: Aw. For my rant, and I want to be clear, I decided this was going to be my rant before I listened to last week's podcast and heard Sarah talk about daylight savings time. My rant is that it's actually a terrible idea to go to daylight savings time full time. And not only do we know that because of history, the country tried this before. They passed a law in the 1970s to do daylight savings time for 2 years, and it was so unpopular, they had to repeal it halfway through. But also because there was a hearing in Congress about this a couple years ago, and I actually covered the hearing and I did a story about it for NPR. The most shocking point is that people who study this issue say if you wanted to go to permanent time, and this is going to make a lot of people angry, permanent standard time is actually the better time to choose for our body's sort of natural rhythms. So Sarah, I know I'm a fellow parent. I understand that daylight savings time and switching clocks is not easy for parents, but I think going to permanent daylight savings time would make parents rant much more because it means kids go to school in the dark for way longer in this country. And what we learned from the past is they hated it then. Good chance they'd hate it now too.
1: I actually don't care which one we move to. So I'm
0: just
1: great.
0: The switching is what you don't
1: like. It's the switching that makes no sense. I can only promise you this. I will not complain. No matter which one we go to, no matter how dark it is in the morning, I'm fine with that because I'm going to remember the misery of having a baby and having to switch times twice a year. And within, it's like 4 months apart. It's really close together. No, anything but.
2: I just have one request to everybody out there listening. If we stay with the whole switching thing, my one request is to stop saying when we switch, oh, great, we get an extra hour of sleep. Because as any parent will tell you, children don't get that.
0: There's no such thing as
2: as an extra hour of sleep when you've got young kids in the house. So just, you know, whatever, however this resolves itself, if we stay with the current system, please just don't say that. At least not in front of a parent with small kids.
1: Cheers.
0: Well, that's all the time we have for today. Thanks to Sarah Isger and Moa Lathy. Left, Right, and Center is produced by Leo Duran. Our executive producer is Arnie Seipel. The show is recorded by Michael Stark and mixed by Nick Lamponi. Todd M. Simon composed our theme music. 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
10: From Futuro Media and PRX, it's Latino USA. I'm Maria Hinojosa. Today, the FIFA Men's World Cup has come to an end, and there is a lot to talk about.
11: FIFA's there to make money. And I think FIFA does go more lenient on Mbappe, on Ronaldo, on Messi, because they're the big ticket salespeople. They're the stars.
10: Also, a conversation with Oscar, Golden Globe, and Emmy-nominated actress Rosie Perez, live from New York City.
12: And then you would go to the island and the kids would make fun of you because you couldn't speak Spanish well. So that's why when FANIA All-Stars came around, you know, I felt a part of it.
10: All this coming up on Latino USA. Stay with us. No te vayas.
13: Live from NPR News in New York City, I'm Dwahli Saikautau. U.S. Central Command says it redirected commercial vessels trying to run the naval blockade against Iran. Tensions remain high in the region even after the U.S. said it ended its attacks for the first time in 2 weeks. NPR's Emily Feng reports countries in the Middle East are still preparing for an escalation in war.
14: Trump said this week he'd gotten reports Iran moved uranium refining centrifuges deep under a huge mountain called Pickaxe Mountain, and said the U.S. was likely to strike the mountain, quote, very heavily. In Iran, hardliners have been pushing for increased military action against the U.S. and its allies, while rhetoric from senior leaders calling for negotiation has been dampened. This week, the United Kingdom, Germany, and France withdrew their diplomats from Tehran as a precaution in case the war with Iran kicks up a notch. And across Israel, municipalities reopened public shelters, citing an increased risk of bombing from Iran in the coming days. Emily Fang, NPR News, Tel Aviv.
13: President Trump has signed an executive order that takes aim at the Smithsonian Institution, accusing it of advocating for, quote, social justice and the radical transformation of American society. NPR's Daniel Kurtzleben reports.
15: In the order, the president references an administration report focusing on the National Museum of American History. The report accuses that museum of overemphasizing troubling aspects of American history, like slavery and colonization, while underemphasizing or being too negative about the nation's founders. The order directs the Secretary of the Interior to install signs near the museum to correct, quote, inaccurate information and tell visitors that, quote, the museum exhibits should be renovated. Congress set up the institution to be independent. A board of regents oversees it, though government officials are on that board, including the vice president, Supreme Court Chief Justice, and bipartisan members of Congress. Danielle Kurtzleben, NPR News.
13: India's education minister has resigned after weeks of student-led protest called the Cockroach Movement. Lakshmi Sarah from member station KQED reports on a demonstration held yesterday at an Indian consulate in San Francisco.
16: Shame on Indian government!
17: The protest began with chants against Delhi police and the Indian government. After leaks of entrance examinations, the Cockroach Movement grew into a call for government accountability, bringing thousands of people to New Delhi. Ruchika Kumar Sain says proud SF aunt of cockroaches.
18: I can't believe the Chief Justice of India, the kind of people we have, that he's calling youngsters cockroaches. But I love the Gen Z. They owned it, they've gone with it, and they're having such a good time.
17: India's Education Minister Dharmendra Pradhan announced his resignation in a post on X. For NPR, I'm Lakshmi Sarah.
13: And this is NPR News from New York City. This summer has been so hot that marine ecosystems in Florida are being impacted. Sean Kinnan from member station WMNF reports there's evidence of coral bleaching in the Florida Keys.
19: Bleaching occurs when corals lose the algae that live within their tissues. That happens when corals are stressed, for example, by high ocean temperatures. Bleached corals can recover, but if the stress lasts long enough, they could die. Corey Credit, a professor of marine science and biology at Eckerd College in St. Petersburg, says this year's El Nino is causing warmer than usual ocean waters near Florida.
20: It's likely that the rest of the summer, that water will continue to warm. And unfortunately, the future predictions for bleaching is elevated.
19: Credit says it is difficult for corals to recover from repeated threats, including pollution, disease, and bleaching. For NPR News, I'm Sean Canaan in Tampa.
13: In his latest public address, Ukraine's president says Russia could receive another 30,000 troops from North Korea. Since June, he said preparations have been underway in Russia's Voronezh region to receive them. He said Russia is also helping North Korea learn how to wage war and, quote, all of this is a threat to everyone within range of North Korean missiles. Meanwhile, Ukrainian drones hit a holiday camp in Russian-occupied Zaporizhia region, killing at least 12 people. Local officials accused Ukrainian forces of attacking Russian civilians. A day earlier, a Russian ballistic missile hit Ukraine's capital and killed at least 10 people attending an arms exhibition in Kyiv. This is NPR News from New York City.
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10: Welcome to Latino USA. I'm Maria Hinojosa. Well, the World Cup has come to an end. After more than 5 weeks of all things soccer, or football, this was the longest World Cup ever because more countries were added to the tournament. And yes, even I found myself engrossed with several of the games. Now, this World Cup was the first time that the games were held across three countries, and three very large ones at that. Frankly, there were quite a few firsts with this World Cup this summer, which is saying a lot for a global competition that's been around for almost 100 years. Here at Futuro, we've been bringing you weekly episodes of American Football, which is our podcast about soccer culture in the United States and its underdog roots. Our show goes beyond the sport to the people and the stories that make it great. And it's hosted by our very own Fernanda Echavarri. So we're going to start today's show with the latest episode of American Football. It looks at the significance of this World Cup and its most controversial moments. Here you go, American Football.
21: My dad was football to me. We used to watch the World Cup together. And if we weren't in the same city, we were constantly on the phone. I mentioned in the first episode of this podcast that I was feeling anxious about watching the World Cup for the first time since my dad's passing. I didn't know if the tournament would make me miss my dad more or bring me closer to him. Now that we've reached the end, 6 weeks later, all I can say is that this wasn't an either-or question, because both things happened. There were many instances in which I had these flash thoughts that I could still reach from my phone and call my dad. Wanting to talk about a shocking moment on the field, a confusing ref call, or a prediction in real time. My dad always picked up. He always had an answer that made sense. But this World Cup, I didn't have him anymore. It hurt. I specifically remember a confusing moment in the group stage when the Qatar goalie got hit, but it ended up as a penalty against his team. So I messaged my younger sister in Mexico, the one who, unlike me, is all sports all the time.
22: A ver, justo en este momento es cuando le hubiera mandado un mensaje al capitán.
21: This is one of those moments when I would have asked dad about this, I told her. So I need you to fill in for him. The three of us used to text a bunch during previous World Cups.
22: A ver, necesito que sea suplente, por favor.
21: I can't remember which game I was watching when I heard an announcer on Telemundo say that this was a World Cup of nostalgia and joy. Un mundial de nostalgia y alegría, he said. And I felt that. My dad had the superpower of bringing all the good vibes wherever he went. And I'm sure he would have enjoyed the hell out of this World Cup. I also wonder what he would have thought of these commercial, hydration breaks. what he would have said about the shameless lack of separation between politics and sport, and his take on the high-tech sensors that are so sensitive they annulled a goal because of a strand of hair. Every time Mexico played, I felt my dad's absence the heaviest. But that's also when I felt closest to him. Because Mexico did incredible things this summer. I mean, wow. I got to watch Mexico win, at times surrounded by hundreds of green jerseys at watch parties. I also hosted at home.
1: Pásele, pásele, taquitos de canasta.
2: Tienes buena clientela.
1: Eso,
22: let's go.
21: I think I watched, I want to say, 80% of the matches. I mean, there were 104 for the first time ever, so that's a lot. I watched while at work, to be fair. This was work. I streamed on my phone so I could listen while driving. I even once stepped out of a movie theater to watch penalty kicks, pacing back and forth in the theater hallway, quietly grunting like a crazy person. I wore yellow when I went to watch the Colombia game with my Colombian friends. I put on a red shirt and rode my butt off in the Norway-England game. I rooted for Egypt and Cabo Verde as if they were a team I had supported for years. I suffered when my favorites lost.
3: I love you, I love you, I love you, mama. Mexico, Mexico, ra, ra, ra.
21: And the best part of it all, the highest in a summer full of highs and lows, was that my young daughter learned all about the World Cup.
23: Hey, kiddo.
3: Yeah?
23: Can you do me a favor and can you tell me, what is the World Cup?
3: The World Cup is special. Everything, I just want to say, goal! And we go like, yeah, yeah, yeah, yeah. And also, the people who play before soccer, it's great. Shakira.
23: ¿Cómo es la canción de Shakira?
3: Oh, oh, oh, oh.
21: Of course she loves Shakira. She's my daughter.
23: Do you know why the World Cup is so important to me?
3: I just know why it is. Because your dad watched it.
23: Abuelo.
3: So he likes soccer, so you like soccer. You've grown up liking soccer.
23: Mm-hmm. That's true. Actually, can I tell you what my favorite part of the World Cup was?
3: My favorite part of
23: World Cup. But you don't know what my favorite part of the World Cup is.
3: I do.
23: You do?
3: It's really special to you because you haven't seen the World Cup with me.
23: And this is the first time we got to watch together. Do you know how happy that made me? To have you wearing the Mexico
3: really happy,
23: jersey.
3: Really happy, really happy, really happy. And my favorite part was that everybody was together.
21: Honestly, it did feel like everybody was together. I love the nods that I got when I wore my Mexico jersey out in daily life. I love that we all rooted for all the countries our friends are from, that we laughed and stressed and memed together in every group chat. And yes, most of all, I loved passing on the ritual of watching it all with my daughter, just like my dad watched with me.

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7: It's Latino USA. I'm Maria Hinojosa. I'm in conversation with Golden Globe, Emmy, and Oscar-nominated actress Rosie Perez. Before the break, she was telling us about how salsa shaped her as a New Yorican. We're going to wrap up my conversation, which took place live in front of an audience in New York City at the Green Space a few weeks ago. So the thing about salsa, again, we're talking about like the golden era, like seeing the famous people performing at the salsa festivals and hearing it on the radio. Pero también fue muy difícil, right? Because it was so powerful, because it was so big, that means that things that are difficult happen. And when the team set out to tell this story, that was part of what we had to deal with, right? Some of the more difficult things that came up with the birth of salsa. I mean, there was all kinds of business issues, obviously, but also there was the question of addiction, AIDS, marginalized Puerto Ricans in New York City, and the poverty. So what was your reaction to that, Rosie, knowing that we're going to have to share a little bit of the dirty laundry? How did that sit with you?

0: it's set very well in the sense that in any type of storytelling, you have to tell the good, bad, and ugly, or else you're not doing the story its service. You know, you're doing a disservice to the storytelling. But it was hard. It was hard to read. It was hard to say, because what I thought of Fania, it was all glitz and glamour and the music. And then when I heard about other issues, like you said, about business issues, misogyny as well, and all the
1: racism
0: and the racism, is I was like, oh, wow. Okay. But at the end of it, I just felt like, okay, so they're human beings, you know, things happen. And through all of that mess that happened, the music was so powerful. That's what prevailed. That's what pushed through. And that's what we still remember. But I still think that that had to be told as well.
1: Mm. I love the fact that you spoke about how salsa really helped you with your New Yorican identity. Talk a little bit about how salsa helped you understand this connection between the island and New York City.
0: Well, first of all, being a New Yorican, which just basically means a Puerto Rican who was born in New York and raised in New York, majority of us are in the closet about it. And I came out a long time ago because I just got, you know, sick and tired of it. Our Spanish isn't great because it was a misguided attempt of assimilation of our parents. They were treated so poorly. The racism was so palpable that they didn't want us to struggle. So it was like English, English, English. And then you would go to the island and the kids would make fun of you because you couldn't speak Spanish well. So that's why when Fania All-Stars came around, you know, I felt a part of it. I felt like it was mine.
1: Mm.
0: You know, it was something that I could bring back to the island and say, hey, look at this, you know. And then all of a sudden I became cool.
1: Right.
0: You know, I became
1: right.
0: like really cool. And it was just, it was pretty amazing. And like half of the people from New York that went down to the island used to lie there. Off. They would say, oh, I was at Yankee Stadium at the concert. No, you weren't. you know, oh, I was at the Cheetah Club. No, you weren't. Stop lying. You know, and, you know, but that's how proud we were, you know. And then, you know, people would lie and say, oh, I met Willie Colon on the subway. I said, no, you didn't. You didn't. But, you know, a lot of times I remember allowing some of the lies just because I saw people just feel proud.
1: So the other thing that was happening in New York around salsa was that it was deeply political. Salsa was very much related to the political activism of the time. And frankly, it was protest music. It was absolutely protest music. It was played loudly on the street. And often it was a community experience, right? People would just suddenly take out the clave and they'd be playing. But in specifics, what was it like for you to talk about this in the podcast and talk about the Young Lords and their relationship with salsa and the politics of salsa?
0: There were two things that really gave birth to me becoming an activist. One was Muhammad Ali, the way he stood up. You can agree with him or not, but he did stand up. I mean, he stood up for something and he paid the price for it and he didn't back down.
2: I'm not going to help nobody get something my Negroes don't have. If I'm going to die, I'll die now right here fighting you. If I'm going to die, you my enemy. My enemy is the white people, not Viet Cong or Chinese or Japanese. You my opposer when I want freedom. You my opposer when I
0: And for me as a little girl, that was very impactful because I love boxing. And the other thing was the Young Lords. When they hijacked an X-ray truck so that the people who were ignored and marginalized and weren't getting health care in the barrio, they provided health care in the barrio. They took over a hospital.
3: Our plan was to take over Lincoln Hospital.
4: Taking over a hospital, we're going to run it. You're out. And I will walk you to your car.
0: The city totally ignored Spanish Harlem in regards to picking up the trash. And it was just piling up. You thought COVID was bad. You have no idea what was going on. And these activists, and they were all college educated kids, they took the trash and they put it in the middle of the street and they burned it.
5: We have to begin to stand up for the people, the Puerto Rican people, and say that's enough.
0: And it was pure anarchy. And at first, when you're like, what are they doing? Oh, my God, no, this is bad. The garbage got picked up and it continued to get picked up. in regards to the hospital. Things got improved. And you may agree or disagree with their methods, but what inspired me was their tenacity and their dedication and their follow through. And what also with Fania songs, they would talk about criminals and they wouldn't glamorize them. They would say, this is, look how pathetic this is. What are we doing as a people? When they talked about rich people and the separation of wealth in the city, all of that just impacted me so deeply. And these were people who were fearless because there was a heavy prejudice about being Latino, specifically about being Puerto Rican.
1: I want you to try to talk about a little bit more, what's it like to be a young Latina in Brooklyn hearing salsa and how you made that connection to I, little Rosie, understand that I can be an activist, that I can make a stand on political issues, on social justice. I am going to vote. I am going to see myself as an organizer, an activist. Kind of make that connection, because what we do know is that this very thing is also happening right now in New York City. So take us back.
0: Well, I was a ward of the state until my father and my aunt got me out, and I came out in abject poverty, but I was happy. But still, I grew up surrounded by injustice, and there were people in my life that I saw who would fight, and they would get fired, or they would get pushed back, or this and that, and I would see that. The thing that I didn't see with the Fania All-Stars in their music was fear. I didn't see fear. I didn't hear fear. I heard well-composed, unapologetic, this is how it is, and something needs to be done. And when they would get on stage, it was the same feeling. They were just so self-assured, and there was jubilation and fire and compassion all built in it at the same time. And then when they would step off the stage, they were still that person. And that's inspiring as a young person. It really is inspiring. And they were friends with the Young Lords. Ray Barreto was very, that's what I learned in the podcast. I'm acting like I knew this. I didn't know it. And I'm reading it. I'm like, oh, snap, you know. That he would show up for them and they would show up for each other. But I think that it was their composed fearlessness that spoke to my heart and made my chest puff. And when there is a scary moment in life, to stand up is terrifying. And you got to find a way, because if you don't, things won't change. And you got to find your way. Not everybody has to be a loud, big mouth. Not saying I am, but you know what I'm saying. Everyone could find their way, and they did. Everyone thinks that they have to be out marching in the streets. There's other ways that you could find, and I found my way.
1: So we're going to talk about boxing a little bit, because you know I'm a boxer. I don't know if you know that.
0: I didn't. I'm very excited right now. Oh, my gosh.
1: But here's the thing, Rosie. Unlike you, who you are a boxing fanatic. You're known as, como es, the first lady of boxing. Okay, I didn't know that. My story about boxing is that in 2015, several close people to me, including my dad, were dying. And Donald Trump was running for office. And one of the people at my gym said, you really should come and take our boxing class at 6:30 in the morning. I was like, crazy people do that. Yeah, so that became me.
0: Feels good, right?
1: It's the best. It's the best. Talk to me about how boxing is a part of your power.
0: It spoke to me as a kid because they're alone in the ring, but yet they have a team behind them and they're silent, but they're there. And when I started to understand what it took to even step into the ring, it was dedication and hard work and tenacity to become a champion. And that's what I wanted. And so when I learned that, like around the age of 10 or 11, about the Bible of boxing, if you will, you cannot be a champion unless you are dedicated, unless you put in the hard work. And sometimes even when you get to step into the ring, you might get knocked down. And the champions are the ones that get back up. And you may take a loss. The real champions are the ones that come back again and try again and try again. And I would get knocked down continuously as a kid. And I would, in my head, imagine I was Ali, or I would imagine I was Sugar Ray Robinson. So it was, to me, that's what boxing meant to me. It meant that you are by yourself, but yet you are not alone, but only you can step in the ring and only you can win the fight. And you're going to have to take a few punches, but if you're good at it, you're going to avoid as many punches as possible, because the art of boxing is to hit and not get hit. And to me, that was life. And it just taught me that.
1: Thank you, Rosie. You know, I could stay here for a long time and we would just have so much to talk about. And then we might even get up and dance or even attempt a spar. It has been so wonderful to spend some time with you, Rosie. Thank you so much for joining me on Latino USA live here in New York City.
0: You're a legend, and I thank you. Thank you, baby.
1: That was Rosie Perez, live at the Green Space in New York City. Futuro's new podcast, Our Thing, The Birth of Salsa in Nueva York, is out now wherever you get your podcasts. That's it for today. You heard an episode of our Futuro podcast, American Football. That's Football, F-U-T-P-O-L. Hosted by Fernanda Echavarri. It was produced by Levi Sharp. The Rosie Perez story was produced by Ginny Montalvo. Marlon Bishop edited this week's show. Nancy Trujillo is our production manager. Our engineers are Stephanie Lebeau, Julia Caruso, and JJ Carubin. The Latino USA team also includes Roxana Aguirre, Reynaldo Leaños Jr., Glorimar Marquez, Julieta Martinelli, and Adriana Rodriguez. Fernanda Echavarri is our managing editor. Benny Leigh Ramirez and I are executive producers. Special thanks to WNYC, Vizqueya, and the Mellon Foundation. I'm your host, Maria Hinojosa. 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Ciao.
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13: If life's a mystery, whodunit? I'm Scott Carter, and today on Ye Gods, our mini-series of God and Country continues with longtime conservative radio host and creator of the Substack newsletter To the Contrary, Charlie Sykes.
14: I think there was a widespread belief that, you know, history had this arc and that we were immune to many of the things that have happened to, you know, other cultures that have seen republics fall and democracy fail. And I think that what we've learned is that no, we're not immune to all of that. So I think democracy is in peril. May not be hanging by a thread, but it's certainly very much in play.
13: Charlie shares his evolution from liberal Democrat to conservative Republican to conservative country over party non-Republican. But first, the news.
15: Live from NPR News in New York City, I'm Dwahli Saikautau. In Germany, one person is dead and at least 15 people are injured after a vehicle drove into a crowd at the capital's annual Pride event. As Esme Nicholson reports, police are actively searching for the driver.
16: Berlin police say a white vehicle drove into a crowd at the city's annual Pride parade shortly after 10 p.m. on Saturday evening. Police say witnesses saw the driver get out and run away after coming to a halt. Police are currently clearing the parade as they search for the suspect. There is not yet any indication whether the incident was an attack. Berlin's annual Pride, known as Christopher Street Day, is one of Europe's largest LGBTQ+ events. For NPR News, I'm Esme Nicholson in Berlin.
15: On its official social media, Berlin police said an urgent manhunt is underway for one or more possible perpetrators. Republican campaign committees have vastly more cash than their Democratic counterparts heading into the midterms. NPR's Tamara Keith takes a closer look in the latest filings with the Federal Election Commission.
17: All told, the Republican Party campaign committees and the MAGA Inc. super PAC ended June with more than $1 billion cash on hand. The president's super PAC alone has more than $400 million in the bank. Though it isn't clear yet how much of it will get spent in the midterms to defend Republican control of Congress. Meanwhile, the Democratic National Committee is at a negative $2 million if you take debt into account. Combined, the Democratic committees are trailing the Republican committees by more than $700 million. Democratic candidates, however, have raised significant sums directly to their campaigns. Tamara Keith, NPR News.
15: The White House Correspondents Association held its annual fundraising dinner last night. The event had been interrupted in April when a man tried to force his way through a security checkpoint and fired a shotgun outside the ballroom where President Trump was to speak. Trump said last night that he had scrapped the most biting parts of the remarks he was going to give last time. However, during his hour-long speech, he spent time insulting various people, singer Bruce Springsteen, former President Barack Obama, and his own speechwriters. NPR's Ron Elving reports.
18: The president complained about his script, wondered who could have written some parts of it. Near the end of the speech, after he had insulted a number of correspondents, he did essentially repeat the ritual tribute to the freedom of the press and the First Amendment. And then he was also wearing, by the end of the speech, a Trump in 2028 hat.
15: NPR's Ron Elving reporting. 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The nest of the internet famous bald eagle couple, Jackie and Shadow, in Big Bear, California, will be spared from a development nearby. The group that runs the 24/7 Eagle livestream will be able to buy the land thanks to a multi-million dollar donation. From member station KVCR in San Bernardino, Madison Ament reports.
19: Friends of Big Bear Valley, the nonprofit that runs the camera, had until the end of July to raise $10 million to stop luxury housing and a marina from going in near Jackie and Shadow's nest. With a week to go, a Silicon Valley tech couple stepped up. OpenAI president Greg Brockman and his wife Anna donated about $5 million. Jenny Voisard with Friends of Big Bear Valley says every donation helped.
20: I'm grateful for everyone that donated that didn't have extra money or that sacrificed or that sold things or that did fundraisers.
19: The nonprofit plans to put the land into a trust. For NPR News, I'm Madison Ament in San Bernardino.
15: Just off the Arabian Peninsula near the Yemen city of Hodeida, Iran-backed Houthi rebels say they launched missiles and drones at Saudi Arabia in retaliation for Saudi strikes against Red Sea facilities belonging to the world's largest oil company, Aramco. These attacks are the first strike since about 2022 and is likely to complicate an already unsteady global oil market while the Strait of Hormuz remains partially closed. Central Command says its naval blockade against Iran remains in full effect today. This is NPR News from New York City.
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22: If life's a mystery, whodunit? I'm Scott Carter. Welcome to Ye God's mini-series of God and Country. As a writer of TV talk for 35 years, I've dealt with thousands of politicos and pundits. Of them, Charlie Sykes is a rarity. Decent, Wisconsin nice, smiling, gracious, a man of integrity in an often transactional profession. He was raised in a liberal, non-religious household, then became a Catholic and a Republican. He's still a Catholic, but no longer a Republican, though still a conservative. A journalist and radio host in Wisconsin for four decades, and the best-selling author of 9 books, including 2017's How the Right Lost Its Mind. In 2019, Charlie co-founded the Bulwark news site with the motto Country Over Party. He hosted its flagship podcast until in 2025, he started his own Substack newsletter to the contrary with the motto, You Are Not the Crazy Ones. On it, Charlie publishes solo commentaries and he interviews politicos and journalists. Welcome to Ye Gods, Charlie Sykes. It's great to see you.
23: Well, I wish my mother could have heard that introduction. I liked it and she would have believed it. Thank you.
22: You know, I always appreciated working with you when I was producing Real Time and you were a guest and you were always one of the most conscientious guests that producers always appreciate when the guest has actually thought about the topics to be explored before they arrive in the studio. And I know that democracy is a very important issue with you. And so today, I know on a lot of the podcasts or appearances you do, you have to be reacting to what happened that morning or the last, in the last 5 minutes. Today, I want to go a little bit more 30,000 feet above the earth and looking at the broad overview. So my question is, where do you think American democracy finds herself today?
23: Fragile and in peril. One of the things I think we learned over the last few years is that we're not exceptional in the sense that it can't happen here. I think there was a widespread belief that, you know, history had this arc and that we were immune to many of the things that have happened to, you know, other cultures that have seen republics fall and democracy fail. And I think that what we've learned is that no, we're not immune to all of that. So short answer to your question is I think democracy is in peril. May not be hanging by a thread, but it's certainly very much in play.
22: I very often in the last few years have been reminded of the Paul Simon lyric from American Tune that we can't be forever blessed. We have been fortunate as a country that we had the exact right person. And despite the faults of many of our founders, we had the exact right person to do the Declaration of Independence. Mm-hmm. We had the exact right person to be the general through the Revolutionary War. We had the exact right person to be framing the Constitution and the right person to be our first president who didn't try to become a king and gave up power after 2 4-year terms. We have been incredibly lucky. We've been incredibly lucky during the Civil War with Abraham Lincoln, during World War II with Franklin Roosevelt. At some point, we will not necessarily continue to be as fortunate as we've been.
23: No, and I do think that there is an element of luck there, because I often think about how things would have gone differently. What would have happened if, you know, Abraham Lincoln would have lost re-election in 1864? What would have happened if Henry Wallace had become president instead of Harry Truman after World War II? We have these great stress tests. And then afterwards, we tell one another that, well, you know, see, we can overcome any of that. You know, there was really no danger. When in fact, it was never foreordained. It is never actually guaranteed. And I also have another analogy that I just keep in my mind here is that we had this sort of reservoir of civic virtue and knowledge, and we've been drawing down on it for a very, very long time, just assuming that it was always there, that we could squander all of those things, that we could play around at the margins because nothing was really dangerous. And now we're finding out that maybe it's not bottomless. Maybe we have drawn down on that reservoir of good fortune, good sense, good spirit. The better angels of our nature were not actually tenured. They weren't guaranteed to us.
0: Right. And my favorite example of the fragility of the democracy is, I remember when you and I were both much younger, after Watergate, the phrase I kept hearing was, well, the system worked.
23: Mm-hmm.
0: But if the plumbers coming back around to the DNC office for the second time had not retaped the door so that the night watchman realized that somebody was actually there, the plumbers would never have been caught. That whole series of events would never occur. A lot of times it's by happenstance or just fortuitousness that we are able to keep going. I also think that as you read the history of the rise and fall of the Greeks or the Romans or any other empire, it first starts with an assumption that that which is in place will stay in place. And so we can be corrupt. We can take advantage of the system. We can game the system to our individual ends. And it's all going to be okay because this basic infrastructure of greatness is holding us up. But I think you're right. We have depleted it. And we've just assumed it's always going to be there.
23: It's interesting you brought up Watergate, because I was just looking at one of my old calendars and realized that 5 years ago today, I was at a small gathering in San Francisco and John Dean gave a presentation about Watergate to the group. And I remember that I raised the question. I had the chance to answer the question that was really burning in the back of my mind, which is, what if Watergate happened today? What would have happened if Richard Nixon had the media ecosystem or environment or the kind of political tribalism that we have now? Would he have survived? Would the system have worked? And Dean's answer was the same as my answer, was that no, I don't think it would have worked. I think that the outcome would have been dramatically different. And I think that tells you something about the fragility of those systems. Yes, all of the institutions held in the 1970s, would those institutions still hold in the world we live in now? I'm less optimistic.
0: I agree with you. And I think that even in those days, thinking about the days in which we grew up and when we had a sense of the wide spectrum of American politics, that looks so infinitesimal in comparison today. In other words, the fact that Nixon was behind the creation or the nourishing of the EPA or the National Endowment for the Arts or so many other things. And so many people from that generation had served in World War II and had gone through a time of acquainting themselves not only with the fragility of America continuing and the free world continuing. I mean, there was still segregation of the races during World War II, but there wasn't the sense before Watergate of the easy assumption that all institutions are completely corrupt.
23: You know, I've thought a lot about this, that greatest generation. I spent a lot of my father was a member of that. So was my mother and her first husband. And I've spent a lot of time with veterans on things like the honor flight. There is something distinctive about that generation, that they also understood the price that people paid for this country. They understood that it wasn't free and it wasn't a cliche for them. And they had a deep visceral patriotism that was not flashy. It was not flag waving. It was just sort of a sense that, okay, we are in this together and that there are things that you do and there's things that you don't do. So there was Richard Nixon was not a good man. And, you know, engaged in criminal activity, But there was also a fundamental sense of where you couldn't go that I'm not sure that we have today with some of our political figures. So yes, that common story, that understanding of what it meant to be in America, what the value of America was there. And this is the world that I grew up in. And frankly, I guess even though I'm from a different generation, I'm still colored by that sense that this common story, this common experience is special and actually worth fighting for.
0: A very specific example of coming out of Watergate was three senior members of the Republican Party coming to the White House and telling Nixon he no longer had support and that he was going to have to resign. And he did. Mm-hmm. That there was a sense, as these four gentlemen spoke to each other, there was a sense of a floor of decency, a line that nobody would go under, of tarnishing the country. And it's a part of the same part of Nixon's character that allowed him to accept defeat in 1960 and not ask for a mm-hmm. recount.
23: Or claim it had been stolen from him.
0: Yeah.
23: I have thought about that moment, how the world we live in right now is more fragile than it was back then, because Barry Goldwater, of all people, had the credibility, had the stature within the Republican Party to walk into the Oval Office and say, you have to go. I'm not sure that there's anyone in that position today. I don't think anyone else could do that today. So we've had that collapse of authority as well.
0: What I want to be getting to is what we've just been talking about, and then connecting it up to the tenets of people's individual conscience. And a lot of times that gets back to the way in which they were raised.
23: And you asked me about this before we started this, and I was thinking about what the religious culture of our household was. And I was an only child. And I actually had a flashback to something, Scott, that I probably had not thought of in more than 60 years. And it's one of my earliest memories of a poem that my mother had memorized, and she probably memorized it in the early 1920s, and had probably been memorized by her mother in the latter years of the last century. But it's a poem, Abu Ben Adam. Do you know the song?
0: The poem?
23: It's kind of an obscure poem, but I just remember hearing it all the time. And Abu Ben Adam, may his tribe increase, awoke one night from a deep dream of peace, and I won't read the whole thing. And he sees an angel, and an angel's writing in a book. And he asks him, well, what do you write? And the angel says, the names of those who love the Lord. And is mine one, said Abu. Nay, not so, replied the angel. Abu spoke more low, but cheerily still, and said, I pray thee then, write me as one that loves his fellow men. The angel wrote and vanished. The next night it came again with a great wakening light and showed the names whom love of God had blessed. And lo, Ben Adam's name led all the rest. And that's one of my earliest memories, that it was that religion was about loving one another and that's the way you were going to be judged. And I guess, as I said, I hadn't thought about this in probably 60 years, but that was always the ethical world that we lived in.
0: That's Charlie Sykes, who often contributes to MS Now, PBS, and other outlets. Next, we'll hear about Charlie's conversion from Democratic agnostic to Catholic Republican. I'm Scott Carter. Stay tuned for more Charlie Sykes on Ye Gods of God and Country Edition.

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4: Welcome back to Ye God, special series of God and Country, in which we examine a quarter millennia of American religion and belief. I'm Scott Carter. My guest is author, journalist, and podcaster Charlie Sykes. Next, Charlie explains how his moral compass gravitated to Catholicism and his political compass to the GOP.
5: I've always known you as a very conscientious conservative, and I was interested to learn that you actually were growing up with a very liberal father, and you were a young Democrat and a page at the 1968 Democratic National Convention. And one of your heroes is Eugene McCarthy, who I got to meet during the years of Politically Incorrect. We had him on many, many times, and I got to spend time with him. There was a ruminative serenity.
6: Well put.
5: It felt that he was coming from a more spiritual place, maybe even being a clerical place or something. He was a hero to not only to me, but also my brothers growing up and around the time that we were first able to vote.
6: Well, he was a poet, and I have to say that I was probably spoiled by being associated with him when I was young. Again, when I was in eighth grade, my father was the campaign manager for Eugene McCarthy in Wisconsin when he was running against Lyndon Johnson. And so I got to travel around on the press plane as an eighth grader and got to spend some time with him. And the way you described him is exactly right. And he's so different from any other politician. So when we describe someone as a liberal, there are different kinds of liberals. He struck me as a small L, liberal constitutional Democrat, somebody who is just a fundamentally decent, but also a very, very serious and thoughtful man who was willing to take risks, willing to take chances, was not consumed by personal ambition, and dealt with politics as if, in fact, it was a serious business with intelligent people who could have arguments and discussions. So it seems like a throwback. Well, it is, in fact, a throwback to another century. But he's one of the people, I think, whose model stuck with me, and I still admire him to this day.
5: And yet, at some point, I think both you and your father became disenchanted with liberals, and you just were mentioning, and maybe you could talk a little bit more about, you said there are a couple of different kinds of liberals. So was it that you don't see enough of the McCarthy kind, and you saw another kind which was anathema to you?
6: Well, I think you need to go back to this time. So we were, of course, very much part of the anti-war movement in 1968 and 69. And yet there was a turn on the left. I think it became both extreme, intolerant, and then sclerotic. Became one of my father's disillusioning experiences was, and this, as a World War II veteran who had been the president of the Wisconsin Civil Liberties Union and a campaign manager for Eugene McCarthy, he was targeted by the extreme elements of the anti-war left who didn't think that he was sufficiently radical, and they tried to shut down his classroom during the strikes at the university where he taught. And he said, no, I'm going to continue to teach. And when they trashed the library and when they tried to have the university go on strike, he said, I'm not going along with this. And he compared them to brown shirts. So I think there was a sense that he saw a strain on the left that was illiberal. And then throughout the 1970s, I think what you had was the left, for me, became intellectually less vibrant and interesting. And I found there was a brief window. It seems silly now to look back on it, to say that the right was the party of ideas, because it certainly no longer is. But there was a period where you had writers like George Will and Charles Krauthammer, who I thought were doing the most intelligent commentary, and they were interesting and they were challenging. And for me, it was also a period as a journalist. I went to work for the local newspaper, became city hall reporter in Milwaukee, covered urban issues, you know, began to see that a lot of the orthodoxies were not working. They were failing, and became open to other ideas. That it was one thing to have virtuous intention, but what if your intentions resulted in catastrophic consequences for people? And when I started asking those questions, people say, well, you sound like a right winger and you're a conservative. And after a while, my reaction was, well, if that's what you want to call me, fine. I don't care. I still want to ask these questions. And so that was the gradual disillusionment, the intolerance, the pressure for conformity, and I think a sort of drifting away from liberal democratic norms.
5: I would add to that, to Krauthammer and Will, I would add William F. Buckley Jr. To that group that, even though I was exceedingly liberal, did a lot of protest marches, I was still charmed by him and delighted that he was making me challenge my own thoughts. And then it's interesting you're talking about this evolution that you went through. When we started Politically Incorrect in 1993, this was an era before the internet, before cable news, when the right pretty much felt it did not have access to NBC, ABC, CBS, mm-hmm. Washington Post, New York Times. So it was a world of people who did newsletters. It was a world of people who were using the forum of talk radio, and certainly Reagan getting rid of the Fairness Doctrine allowed that to proliferate. But what I began to perceive after about a year or two of Politically Incorrect, and I produced the first 1,100 episodes of that show, I would notice that when liberals came to the green room, or I would get them on the phone before the show and sort of run over what their thoughts were and refine what topics we were going to explore, the Republicans worked twice as hard, the conservatives worked twice as hard as the liberals, because they felt that this was going to be perhaps a new platform for them in a world in which they saw that they did not have as many platforms or as big of a platform as they thought they deserved or wanted. Liberals often would come having given no thought to what we're going to talk about because they thought, we are better people. We're the cool kids in class. And so very often the conservatives would mop the floor with the liberals. And as a producer, I'd be watching this happen show after show. And also Bill, to his credit, kept a 5x8 blue card in which he drew a line down the middle. And he wrote on one side the conservative positions he held, mm-hmm. and on the other, the liberal positions he's held. And one of the things we would do segment to segment, if we felt the show was getting too much one way or the other, is he would look on the card and go to a new topic that was going to balance out where we'd been. And one of the great things on our show on Politically Incorrect, because it was on commercial television and so went from, you had three commercial breaks, total of four segments. I loved it when we'd come back after the first or second segment. And then the next topic would be thrown out and there'd be a different alignment of the guest and the hosts agreeing. And mm-hmm. people who had just been fighting with each other now were clasping hands. And I thought that also is a good role model to America, that maybe we should be taking things issue by issue, not personality by personality.
6: So you mentioned William F. Buckley Jr. I should have mentioned him earlier. One of my favorite quotes of his was, going back to this era that you're talking about, that was, liberals claim to want to give a hearing to other views, but then are shocked and offended to discover that there are other views. Now that's of a time, because I think now, but I do remember this era in which if you were a conservative, you could not help but know what the other side had to say. You were always kind of in the minority. So therefore you had to sharpen the sword all the time. Whereas it was possible to be on the left and never ever encounter a conservative idea. You could be in that world. We talk about bubbles today, but it was certainly the case that if you read certain newspapers, listened to certain radio stations, that you would never encounter a conservative, which meant that when you did, you were often at a tremendous disadvantage because this was new. And so when I first got into talk radio in 1990, it was very much as part of the, here's this small contrarian voice out here that you assume that everybody else has access to these other ideas and everything. And here you could have a counterpoint, but it was within that. And of course, what's changed since then is that we all live in various bubbles. You know, that's no longer the case because now they have their safe spaces where they can be just as lazy, if not lazier or dumber than ever before. And I have to say that among the soul crushing experiences of my life is watching the really dumbing down of all of our political discourse, but especially on the right. I mean, we've gone from George Will, Charles Krauthammer, William F. Buckley Jr. to Sean Hannity on Fox News. And that's a national tragedy, but also it's, you know, been personally profoundly disillusioning.
5: Let's also remember that there was a time where the Barry Goldwater or William F. Buckley on the right would police the fringes of the John Birch Society. So they would never be coming within the tent of the mainstream and certainly not have, people that extreme would not have a great presence at a national convention.
6: Well, that's right. And of course, that era is also over now. Nobody has that kind of credibility or willingness to do that. I mean, Buckley recognized in the 1960s that if you were ever going to have a viable conservative movement, you needed to do something about the conspiracy theorists, the anti-Semites, the John Birchers. And sure enough, Barry Goldwater went down massively, huge landslide in 1964, but 16 years later, Ronald Reagan's elected president. So, but again, you don't have that. You know, Buckley founded National Review with the explicit goal of pushing back on the lunacy and making conservatism intellectually respectable. And that whole project has been destroyed now. And so even when you describe me as a conservative, I feel like I want to raise my hand and say, well, just define what we mean by that, because I no longer know what it means. In the before times, I could have told you, I'm not sure anymore.
5: Or you may know what it means for yourself.
6: Right.
5: And at one point you had a community around you.
6: Yes.
5: That community has moved on in a different direction. How hard was it when you went from being Eugene McCarthy, Democrat, and then actually becoming a Republican? Was it difficult to say, I'm now with these people who heretofore I have been opposed to?
6: Well, I never actually became a Republican. I became more, willing to entertain conservative ideas and then became part of the conservative movement. I never like to think in terms of political parties, because if you spend time around actual political parties, you realize this is not a club you really want to be involved in. And why would I want to put on my jersey? So I've always had a resistance to all of that. But as an only child, it was somewhat easy to be able to break with all of that, to push. And what did strike me at the time was, though, as you move from liberalism into more unaffiliated, are the number of people who then decided this was a commentary on what a terrible person you were. And I just remember thinking, wait, we can't disagree on tax rates or on education policy without you thinking that now I am a bad person. And there was a certain amount of intolerance, which I was willing to put up with. It was much more intense later, though, when having built a life around what I thought was a conservative movement that I understood, to watch what happened to it, to lose, not just professional contacts, but, family and friends, and to see that sort of soul crushing experience. This is a break with your whole world. And there's a reason why people don't want to do this, because people have an identity and they have a tribe and they have a universe they live in. And to walk away from all of that, and therefore I try not to be too judgmental about the people who have not walked away, because I understand exactly what they would give up, and not everybody can do that. I mean, I was able to do that because of my contrarian nature, I guess, but I can certainly understand why people don't want to walk away from their jobs, all of their professional network, the people they go to church with, the people in their extended family. And in some ways, you understand people go, this is not worth it. So if the price of being in the tribe is agreeing with or being silent about all this, I'm going to go along with it. I understand that. It's not a choice I could make. but I do understand how it happens.
4: If you're just tuning in, this is Ye Gods. I'm Scott Carter on our mini-series of God and Country, and I'm talking with longtime Wisconsin conservative radio host and author of the To the Contrary newsletter, Charlie Sykes.
5: And maybe tying the two strands of this discussion, one of them is a notion of faith, meaning of life. There's that idea. And the other, I mean, politics, as Hubert Humphrey said, it's the art of the possible. And you're always trying to figure out how much will the traffic allow? How much will the voters permit on either side? What I see you doing is trying to have these things be one, that the word integrity comes from integer. It means one, that your thoughts and actions are the same. And it seems to me there was a break that you were perceiving between that which you believed or approved of and could agree with the direction of the party. And in order for you to maintain personal integrity, you were going to have to make a break.
6: Yes, I think that's true, because I do think that you can't separate, you can't separate ideology from whether or not you're a decent, honorable person. I mean, I can disagree with you on a lot of political issues, but I'm not willing to embrace a culture of lies and bigotry. And I thought that was understood here. By the way, one of my more disillusioning moments was being at a dinner with the Archbishop of Milwaukee, somebody that I was rather close with and we had a very, very good relationship with. And he also was saying that we're going to have to go along with this, right? Because, you know, abortion's the only thing that matters. I remember looking at him and thinking, seriously? Really? Character doesn't matter at all? Because ultimately, you know, character does matter. And I think we've learned that in such a dramatic fashion. And, you know, when we were talking about Watergate a few minutes ago, one of the questions that, and this nags at me, you think about how history remembers those three Republican leaders that went in and told Richard Nixon that he had to go. I mean, history treats them very well. This was a great moment. This is a great legacy. This is what you want your grandchildren and their children to remember about you. And throughout this particular era that we're living in, I keep asking myself, aren't you concerned about what this does to the meaning of your whole political career? Aren't you concerned about how history is going to remember you or your children are going to remember you? I want to be remembered for doing the right thing. I want to be remembered for taking the right stand and not being complicit either through venality or cowardice in something that's just wrong. And that was not a choice that was made. So, you know, people ask me, well, was there some definitive breaking moment for you when you said, I'm not going to go along with this? And the answer is, and I'm sorry to say, no, there wasn't, because it was never a hard decision. I just continually was shocked that other people didn't see it. It's one thing to be a conservative Republican, but I didn't think it had to be a complete break with fundamental compassion. And again, you know, Scott, one of the things that just continues to grind at me is how many people who call themselves Christians and evangelical Christians are willing to embrace and tolerate absolute cruelty, even brutality and hatred and division. And I keep thinking, how does this relate to your faith or what you think God wants of you?
4: I'm Scott Carter. My guest on today's Ye Gods is Charlie Sykes. Charlie published an article on his Substack, Elon Musk's Racist Screed Storm, about the billionaire's regular rants on race, after which years of Charlie's tweets were mysteriously purged. So Charlie's now X on X. Next, more on Charlie's commitment to integrity. I'm Scott Carter. This is Ye Gods. Our series of God and Country returns after this break.

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2: Welcome back to Ye Gods. I'm Scott Carter. I'm talking with author and former Wisconsin radio host Charlie Sykes in our series of God and Country. We wrap up our conversation with Charlie's thoughts on the Christian right's political shift away from Christian teaching and how Midwest nice can warp into violence.
3: I'm interested as you're describing this because the notion of integrity, it doesn't seem to be as important to many other people. People who consider themselves to be Christians, who go to church on Sunday, maybe even go to Mass throughout the week, and see no distinction that when they're in the world of business or politics, they can behave in a completely antithetical way.
4: Total disconnect. Complete disconnect. Yeah. No.
3: And what I think is that if there is a God, I don't think the God would honor the disconnection.
4: I can't imagine. I can't imagine anyone making the case that he would. And this comes back to this idea of, you know, unity of life, that you have your values that apply throughout your life. Now, I'm not saying this as somebody who has been uniformly virtuous, who have made good choices. Why, you know, I have that movie that I play of all the terrible things that I've done. But every society needs to have these standards, needs to have

0: or lies out there, because there have always been lies. It's not that there's cruelty out there, because there's always been cruelty. It's the fact that we have so many people who know there are lies and are willing to accept it, who, when the worst cruelty is exposed, are willing to say, yeah, I'm okay with all of that. You know, this goes back to the Watergate. You know, what if in America we come to a point where you uncover all of the crimes, you uncover all of the tapes, and at least half the country goes, yeah, so what? We don't care. You know, we haven't made many movies where the detectives discover the deep, dark secret and then everybody goes, yeah, so what? And that's kind of the world that we live in right now.
1: Yeah, I guess the closest thing might be, forget it, Jake, it's Chinatown.
0: Yeah, exactly. So
1: I think that's the closest.
0: Well, this is a crisis for faith, and I think it's a crisis for religion, because if people do look at, you know, people of faith and realize, and look, I mean, accusations of hypocrisy are nothing new, but it is breathtaking if the gospel of Jesus Christ becomes associated with the worst, most brutal impulses in American culture, the most intolerant attitude toward people of different colors. This is a problem. This is a fundamental problem. And I'm intensely grateful for leaders of the church who've spoken out, because they play such an important role, but they're very much a minority these days.
1: It's you talking about this movie that might be shown. And I think we all have the blooper reel of our sin awaits a screening. I think, and people start twisting themselves into all sorts of contortions in order to justify abhorrent action. So I know that there is a meme among evangelicals about King Cyrus from the Old Testament, and how not a Jew, but good for the Jews. Therefore, thank God for this person who doesn't believe what we believe, but he's good for us. And I've heard people justify an allegiance to Trump based upon that he is our King Cyrus.
0: Yes. And there will be people who will try to twist the story of King David, you know, King David, who committed egregious sins and yet was still the king of Israel. These are rationalizations. These are stretches. I think the more telling twisting of what's happened to the parable of the Good Samaritan, or the story of the Good Samaritan, who, you know, stops by the roadside and sees someone who is not of his tribe, not of his faith, injured, and he does the human compassionate thing and takes care of him. This is a fundamental story, I think, of the New Testament, and you know, every Christian should understand it. And yet, have you noticed the last time you have heard people in politics invoking the Good Samaritan? It's after a Marine chokes a homeless man to death in a New York subway. The homeless man had been acting up. Some people thought he was threatening. We're not sure exactly how dangerous he was. Man decides to intervene, puts his chokehold on him, holds him down long enough until he dies. He has been described as a Good Samaritan by many Republican politicians. Now, here's the thing, Scott. You can read the parable, the story of the Good Samaritan many, many ways. But the story of the Good Samaritan is not the story of somebody who stops and then chokes somebody out by the side of the road. That does not appear in the Gospels. So the fact that that has been distorted, a story of compassion, a story of, you know, non-tribal nationality, reaching across different religions, of kindness and humanity, turned into the parable of vigilantism. This is where you feel sometimes as if the world is upside down, and it's a vertiginous experience.
1: Charlie, I'm so grateful for you taking this time with me. There are a couple of questions that I ask everybody as we conclude our conversation. When this earthly life is over for us, do you think we are then, there's a judgment on how we've been during this life?
0: Yes. And I think the first judgment is how we judge ourselves. And I think that we need to judge ourselves looking back on our life and asking, what was the meaning of our life? Did we do what we were supposed to do? And I will tell you, I think about this all the time. I don't know whether other people have, you know, daily prayers. You said I'm still a Catholic. I'm still a terrible Catholic. And so I do have a daily prayer, and I've never actually told this to anyone. It has like four or five parts. The first part is basically I start by trying to imagine what judgment would be like in the eyes of of God or whoever was

0: judging me. And the way I do it, I'm just going to tell you the story. I imagine him showing me a movie of my life, of all of the terrible things I did, all of the things where I was insensitive or I ignored, things that I don't remember, people that I hurt that I wasn't aware of or that I intended to, and that I would have to sit and watch this movie of my life. I start by having that thought. And of course, I'm judging myself, looking back on it. Okay, where did I fail? Where did I do what? And then the second part of my prayer is to thank God for being merciful rather than just. That knowing that if I was in fact judged, how things would turn out really badly, but feeling that perhaps I will be regarded, or hoping that I would be regarded with mercy. And I do think this question of judgment, you know, comes back to, as you look back on your life, just to evaluate, you know, what kind of a person did you want to be? What kind of a person were you supposed to be? And what were the decisions and things in your life that either added to that or detracted from that? And I think that that's, you know, one of the books that influenced me tremendously when I was growing up, I think I was read it when I was in college, was Viktor Frankl's Man's Search for Meaning, where, and I tried to find the passage before we came on, but I couldn't, where what I remember is that he asked you to imagine that you're in your 90s or 100 and you're on your deathbed and you're looking back on your life and you're trying to say, what was the meaning of my life? Because obviously this was his, the whole thesis was that you had to have a meaning. But he said, as you look back to the decisions that you're making now and ask yourself whether those decisions contributed to that meaning of your life or not. And that's been the framework. So I guess part of it is that knowing that you're going to be judged is the framework for making the decisions that you make in the here and now. What the form of judgment is, I don't know, but I know that I'm going to be judged one way or another. Absolutely.
1: Well, first of all, thank you for sharing that with us, because those kind of thoughts, I think that more people have these kind of thoughts and ruminations in their silent time. And I think that the pandemic probably prompted more of this in people, that everyone's now getting to a place of confronting their own mortality. And I think a benefit of lifelong lived is the ability to look back with additional perspective, to have, especially people who have children or grandchildren, or have gone through different events and stages in life. But if I think that there is no spiritual security camera watching my every move that I could get away with, mm-hmm. I think that I don't get away with anything. I think we don't get away with anything.
0: Right. I agree.
1: That all of our actions and even all of our thoughts have some impact to a greater or lesser degree.
0: No, I agree on that. I agree with that strongly. And also to your point about reaching a certain age, I do think that this is one of the blessings of getting to a point where you can look back on your life with a different perspective. And particularly when you're perhaps freed from, you know, that constant anxiety and grinding drive, you know, to get ahead, or your ambitions, or all that sense of, you know, all of the alternative, you know, possible routes. And at a certain point in your life, you say, okay, this is my life. This is where I am. And now I can, with a certain amount of, with more calmness, look back on that. We don't get to do do-overs, but sometimes we get a chance to make things a little bit better, if that's possible. And if you do have that possibility, and by the way, this doesn't come naturally to me. I was at an event last year out of town. It was a party or a cocktail party or something. And I looked across the room and I saw somebody that I had not seen in 20 years. And I remembered that the last thing I had done had been pretty awful. And I took a stiff drink and I walked over and I said, hey, I got to talk to you for a minute. And I said, I've been thinking about you, and I've been thinking about what I said at this particular point, and I want to apologize. And he was shocked. And I was a little bit shocked as well, because that's not something I would normally do. But again, it's going back, looping back into your previous life and saying, okay, that's not how I want to be judged. That's not how I want to be remembered. That's not who I wanted to be.
1: Is there a quote, and it could be sacred, it could be secular, but is there something that you return to in times of stress that comforts you?
0: Well, especially this one. This is from Rabbi Jonathan Sacks. Optimism and hope are not the same thing. Optimism is the belief the world is changing for the better. Hope is the belief that together we can make the world better. And when I am feeling very dark, when I'm feeling discouraged, I remember that, feeling I'm not optimistic. But you can be very, very concerned, have a great deal of anxiety about what's happening, but still have hope, which is why we keep doing what we're doing. I mean, the moment that you don't have hope, then you go, what is the point? And I think we all need to have a point.
1: Yeah. And then the last question that I like to ask people is there a work of art, a book or a movie or a song or even an experience? Because some people have said, I would like everyone to travel to this place or that place that you wish everybody could have because you think if everybody had it, it might be world changing.
0: So the one book that I would wish that that everybody that I interact would read not just once but multiple times. If I had to pick one book, and this is tough, and I'm willing to extend and revise my remarks at some other time, but I wish the world would read more Marcus Aurelius. I wish they would read more about read his Meditations to know what a man of great power thought about life, meaning, virtue, history, memory, all of those things. I wish everyone in power, I wish everyone who thinks they aspire to be emperor would read what one of the greatest Roman emperors actually wrote.
1: May I tag this because I have just finished the Meditations.
0: Oh my
1: God. In the last week, for the first time, I've been reading the Stoics and all the books that I've been reading, had kept mentioning Marcus Aurelius. So then I thought, I've got to read Aurelius. It's astounding to think that this man is both a Stoic philosopher and he's emperor of the Roman Empire.
0: Yes,
1: he wakes up in the morning and he's got pragmatic decisions to make, which are going to be causing the life or death or feast or famine of thousands and millions of people. And yet he's taking this time to record these thoughts. And what intrigues me, and I would also recommend this book, is the dry humor with which he presents. He's got one where he talks about, soon you'll be dead, and soon everybody who knows you will forget you, and then they will die.
0: Yes.
1: And I just start laughing because it's true. But the lesson for the Stoic is to appreciate impermanence and appreciate what you've got at this moment. For instance, I'm appreciating that you and I can be talking together. And having this discussion, I'm appreciative of that. At some point in the future, both of us will have passed on. We'll either be judged or not judged. We'll either be in a screening room where there's going to be this, for me, it would be an epic movie that would last for years that I'd have to watch all the terrible things that I've said or done or thought. But the Stoics keep calling us back to now, and they keep calling us back to appreciation.
0: And humility.
1: I thank you very much.
0: Thank you. It has been wonderful.
2: That's Charlie Sykes. Check out his Substack, To the Contrary, at charliesykes.substack.com. And now for my closing sermonette, In My Homily Opinion. This ever happened to you? You're watching an old movie on TV. It's black and white. All the actors are dead. And suddenly, a line of dialogue hits you because it sounds like something that could have been written that morning. I recently saw the contemporary Western Hud from 1963. It's about a family of Texas ranchers. There's Homer, the aging patriarch, his despised son, the arrogant, narcissistic screw-up Hud, played by charismatic Paul Newman. And then there's Lonnie, Homer's orphaned teenage grandson, who hero worships his Uncle Hud. Late one night, Hud and Lonnie come home drunk after getting into a barroom brawl, and Homer berates Lonnie. He says, "You think a lot of Hud, don't you? You think he's a real man? Well, you're being tucked in." Homer calls Hud a charmer who men trust, women want, and boys admire. "But it's a shame," says Homer, "because Hud doesn't give a damn about people. He values and respects nothing. He lives for himself." After Hud storms off, Lonnie defends his uncle, to which Homer responds, and this is the line that hit me, Homer says, Lonnie, little by little, the look of the country changes because of the men we admire. And you're just going to have to make up your mind one day about what's right and what's wrong. A man who recently spoke about what's right and what's wrong is Republican Shane Massey, hat tip to Ye God's guest David French of the New York Times. As leader of South Carolina's Senate, Massey, in what is likely his political obituary, defended our Constitution's separation of powers. He knocked those who paint their opponents as monsters to justify cheating to destroy them. Massey, wrote French, said the U.S. can't be conquered by outside foes, but it can and will destroy itself by abandoning its founding values. Little by little, the look of our country changes because of those we admire. And as we celebrate our 250th birthday, we the people must make up our minds about what's right and what's wrong. How do you think America's doing these days? 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Next week, our Ye God series of God and Country concludes with a guy Ye God's guest Father Greg Boyle recommended. 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Ye Gods is created by a pantheon of ye gods and goddesses. Executive producer Dawson McCraw. Co-executive producer Selena Lauterer. 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I'm Scott Carter, and you can watch my TEDx talk, Indivisible, on YouTube. And until next time, safety and kindness for all.
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8: This isn't about Graham Platner. This isn't even about Troy Jackson. This is about a movement of working class Mainers and workers.
9: Democrats in Maine pick a new candidate for U.S. Senate. For Saturday, July 25th, this is All Things Considered from NPR News. I'm Debbie Elliott. The Pentagon wants more money for the war in Iran. Can the U.S. afford the price tag?
10: The $37 billion that Secretary Hegseth cited is just the very tippy tip of the cost iceberg.
9: Plus a heightened wildfire alert in the western U.S. Also, we'll go see the first telephone.
11: Bell introduces this idea of sending speech, and people are enthralled immediately.
9: And country star Margot Price delves into America's protest songbook. First, a roundup of today's news.